out of the 90s from that scene that didn't sort of implode before 1996. But anyways, during their sort of heyday, a lot of people kind of just called them a grunge ripoff because they weren't from Seattle. They were an LA band. But very quickly, they sort of adapted creatively and then showed everything they could do creatively that made them into an actual band that people have grown to love and respect for how awesome they were. Now, they formed in like 1990, I think, and very quickly started playing shows around LA and then getting a record contract. And their first album, which was called Core, was great. It had a few breakout songs with Creep and Plush. And yeah, but very sort of grunge influence. You can tell that they're definitely a heavier style band, and at the time maybe didn't know what to do with exactly their sound, but they started off with grunge and then adapted into something greater. But the first song that I'm going to play by Stone Temple Pilots is Dead and Bloated off their first album, Core. So coming right up.

0: Hello, tis I, DJ Tangent, host of CFRC's Numbers with Wings. I have good news, at least I think it is. 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
2: Now those last three songs were Wicked Garden, Creep, and Plush, all by the Stone Temple Pilots. Now that was off their first album Core, which as I said was sort of kind of like very much a grungy album, and they got a lot of flack for it being a grungy album, and they got a lot of critique that they were just kind of a grunge ripoff despite not being from Seattle, but they were from LA. Now, with their second album, Purple, they sort of still have a little bit of those grunge roots, but then they also are implementing more world music influences as well as jazz influences. And I think that's what really sort of started to elevate their sound and also would have people look back on their second album and how great their second album is and say that, you know what, they actually were a pretty stellar band with a lot to offer. And they're also known for having very high energy live shows, thanks to the frontman Scott Weiland. Now, not unlike a lot of 90s bands, they were plagued with sort of drug addiction, and Scott Weiland being very much addicted to heroin on and off for his entire career, which would eventually end the band and take his life as well. But I think he really was sort of a genius artist that unfortunately did have his band be misunderstood, because the Stone Temple Pilots have a lot of great music to offer, and I think a good place to start with that great music is their second album, Purple. And the first song that I'm going to be playing off that album is Meat Plow. So here it is, Meat Plow by the Stone Temple Pilots.

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Now, those last three songs were Interstate Love Song, Big Empty, and Kitchenware and Candy Bars by Stone Temple Pilots off of their second album, Purple. Now, that is my favorite album by them, and I think it's a lot of people's favorite album by them. I think it's really sort of a testament to how sort of totally flushed out they can be and totally just huge, big of a band they can be. And sort of thinking of that music and how that second album sounds, they sort of keep, with their subsequent albums afterwards, keep going with the more, less grungy, more so, like, poppier world music inspired. I know that the Beatles were a big part of their sound. They would cover, the Stone Temple Pilots would cover Beatles songs a lot. But anyways, to end the show, really, I'm just going to play a few songs off of the Stone Temple Pilots' subsequent releases, and I do want you to sort of listen to how they kind of move away from grunge and really hone in on other aspects like world music and jazz and even a little like country western stylings of music as well. But the first song that I'm going to play is going to be called Trippin' on a Hole in a Paper Heart by the Stone Temple Pilots off of their third album, Songs from the Vatican Gift Shop. Here we go.

Now, those last two songs were Seven Caged Tigers and Sour Girl by Stone Temple Pilots. Now, I do like those songs a lot, but they definitely do sort of differ from the sound that Stone Temple Pilots sort of started with and gained their first popularity with. But I think it was the fact that they managed to keep producing music so efficiently and quickly with all these sort of changing sounds, and we're still being super successful musicians with this changing sound is a testament to how great they were and how they should have been thought of as that really from the get-go, especially with their second album, Purple, and how even from that album to their first album, Core, was much of a change as well. Now, I think that is going to be the end of the show, but to end the show, I am going to play Interstate Love Song one more time just because of how awesome that song is. So to end the show, here's Interstate Love Song by the Stone Temple Pilots coming up.

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0: 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I'm your host Gino Alache, bringing you the best in hard rock and heavy metal from around the world. We started today's show with the legendary Sabotage and their epic Dead Winter Dead from the 1995 concept album of the same name, a masterpiece that blends metal and symphonic elements to tell a haunting story of war. Comenzamos con Sabotage y su clásico Dead Winter Dead, pura historia del metal. Then we move on to Elaine with Stand United, a powerful symphonic metal anthem, and their latest single, full of strength, elegance, and fire. Un himno sinfónico del metal y muy poderoso con Elaine. Next, our friend Jack Starr delivers Rise Up. The legendary guitarist, known for Virgin Steel and Burning Stars, continue to keep the eternal flame of classic heavy metal alive. Jack Starr mantiene viva la llama del heavy metal clásico. From Sweden, Bloodbound, strike with Defenders of Jerusalem, a battle hymn from their power metal arsenal, full of energy and epic grandeur. Un tema de poder épico y guerrero con Bloodbound. Then we descend into the gothic fairy tale with Black Rider and their mesmerizing Bluebird's Chamber from a coming album, A Thousand Little Dead. Well, it was released just days ago. Via Nuclear Blast. Oscuridad y encanto gótico con Black Rider, amigos de la rock. Up next, Crystal Skull. Hit hard with Thornbreaker, Turok X. A wild ride of fantasy driven heavy metal. Fantasía y riff de modelores con Crystal Skull. And we close this first block with no one other than Bruce Dickinson and his timeless solo classic Tears of the Dragon from Bolt to Picasso 1994. A track filled with emotion, artistry, and power. Una joya inmortal de Bruce Dickinson para cerrar ese bloque. 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
9: 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So, we move into the second block on today's Rock'n Radio Show. A journey through modern heaviness, classic attitude, and Big Hook. We kicked off the Once Human and Deadlock. A relentless cut of groove-laced modern metal featuring razor-sharp riffs and ferocious vocal from the Scott Weaver era. Comenzamos con pura potencia moderna de riffs afilados y agresividad total con este tema Deadlock de los Once Human, quienes son amigos de la Rock on Radio. Up next, Glasgow Keys with Those Wasted Years, a hard-driven track that blends classic grit with a fresh melodic punch. Hard rock con garra y melodía, directo y sin adornos. Now, Racing Alma in Games, a soaring melodic heavy track that balances emotion and power, tight guitars and modern edge, melodía y fuerza a partes iguales, un himno moderno para levantar el ánimo. Time for a Stone Cold Classic, Monster Magnet, y el tema Negasonic Teenage Warhead, Fuzz Out Riffs, Hypnotic Groove, and the unmistakable Stoner Swagger from Dope to Infinity. Clásico absoluto del Stoner, grupo hipnótico y actitud psicodélica. 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
6: 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We're moving into the third block of today's Rock and Radio Show, packed with raw energy, dark armored fears, and fresh heavy metal spirit. We kick off with German thrasher Darkness and their single Last Round Is On Us, furious, fast, and drenched in that classic Teutonic thrash tradition. A track that feels like a shot of adrenaline straight into your veins. Thrash alemán en su máxima potencia, velocidad y agresión sin concesiones. Up next, Royal Sorrow delivers Survival Complex, heavy, modern, and cinematic. Their sound fuses melodic layers with crashing intensity, bringing a sense of struggle and catharsis. Un muro de sonido entre lo melódico y lo brutal, pura fuerza contemporánea. And to close this block, the little block, we had To New Jersey with News and their single Malibu. Groove heavy, ridge-driven metal with an edge of balance, raw aggression and catchiness. A fresh reminder that heavy metal can be both brutal and memorable. It's a heavy metal with punk hardcore. That news, I love this band. Desde Nueva Jersey, un sonido crudo y pegajoso que se quede en la memoria. Ya sabes, estás en Rock on Radio Show. Vía CFRC 101.9 FM. Un saludo para todos los amigos que nos escuchan en Latinoamérica, toda esa gente linda por ahí. Y of course, special greeting to my friends here in Kingston, in Ontario, in Toronto, Toronto. 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
8: Hey, what's up, listeners? We reached the final block of today's Rockum Radio Show, and we're closing with something truly epic. From Sweden, we have Monogon, one of the most respected Viking metal bands in the world. Their song, I wanna try to speak it, En Blot Vid Nedskrans, is a powerful anthem that combines Nordic tradition with ferocious heaviness. A track that captures the spirit of battles, honor, and heritage. Metal vikingo en todo su esplendor. Directo de Suecia, y cómo me gusta. Y así como les prometimos, ahora es el momento de la entrevista exclusiva con Monogon. And now, as a promise, we bring you our exclusive interview with Monogon. I had a chance to sit down with the band and talk about their brand new album, their creativity vision, and what keeps their Viking spirit alive after so many years in the scene. Una entrevista exclusiva con la banda, con Eric, sobre su nuevo disco y el espíritu vikingo que la mantiene viva. Ya sabes que este es Rockum Radio Show. Muchas gracias a toda la gente que tuvimos la semana pasada en Toronto visitando en los conciertos de Bruce Dickinson, concierto de Powerwolf. ¿Qué más vimos? Caramba. Dragon Force, ¿ok? Amazing show though, last week in Toronto with Powerful, with Dragon Force and Bruce Dickinson. Amazing show. Well, guys, that's it for today's episode of Rockum Radio Show. A huge thank you to Monogon for this exclusive conversation. And of course, to all of you for tuning in from Kingston, Ontario to the rest of the world. Gracias a todos por acompañarnos en este episodio especial lleno de nueva música y entrevistas exclusivas. Remember, you are here in the CFRC 101.9 FM from Kingston, Ontario. 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
1: Hey, Erik.
0: Hello.
1: Welcome to Rock'em.
0: Thanks, man.
1: How are you today?
0: I am fine. Just got home after work, so, but I'm good. I'm good.
1: Are you in Sweden right now?
0: Yes, I'm in Sweden.
1: What time is there?
0: It's 4 p.m.
1: Oh my God, here is 10 a.m.
0: Oh, right.
1: I have a pillow in my.
0: But where are you calling from?
1: Kingston, Ontario, Canada.
0: Right, cool.
1: Hell yeah. Well, how's the weather? Everything good there?
0: Yes, pretty good. It's turning to autumn. We had a quite okay summer with nice temperatures, but okay. These last couple of days it has really dropped. So, I mean, it's like 10 degrees at night, so it was pretty chilly this morning.
1: Can
0: otherwise, it's cool.
1: Yeah, that's like Canadian.

0: style too.
1: Yeah.
0: Well, Eric, well, your new album, Ezra Ring,
1: yes,
0: comes out this Friday.
1: Yeah, only a couple of days now.
0: Yes, how does it feel?
1: It feels really, really great, man. We have worked hard, I would say, with everything, with the songs, with the arrangements, with the recordings, and also to get it ready to this Friday, because on Friday we also open the gates to our own festival. So it's a lot going on, but it feels amazing, really, really nice.
0: That's exciting. Well,
1: yeah, it is.
0: Let's dive into your new music, okay?
1: Sure, man.
0: Okay. This is the Menegorm's 11th album, right?
1: Mm-hmm. Yes, the 11th full-length album. We did an EP, so it's 11th or 12th album.
0: 11th or 12th, okay.
1: Yeah.
0: It's a lot. 11 or 12 is a lot of records. Yeah.
1: It is, it really is.
0: Yeah. And also your 30 anniversary, 30 years.
1: Hmm. Incredible. It really is amazing when you think about it. It doesn't feel like 30 years, for sure. Some days it feels like we started like a couple of months ago, but 30 years has passed, and it's quite a long time and amazing.
0: Yes, the life passed so fast, no?
1: Yeah, it sure does, really does.
0: Well, you said the album shows every corner of the Menegorm's spectrum. What do you mean by that?
1: By that, I mean, I think this album has a lot of the Menegorm stuff. It shows a lot of what we have been doing for the last 30 years. There are 7 metal songs, and the metal songs are quite diverse or varied in between. I mean, there are some black metal influences, death metal, some more straight rock and roll, I would say, metal. And we also, so the metal songs are quite varied, diverse, I would say. And also we have a couple of nice acoustic songs, which are also cool. I'm really happy with how these ones turn out. So that is what I mean with that statement. I think it shows a lot of Menegorm, because Menegorm has all, from the start, we have always had these acoustic parts. From the first demo, we have had the acoustic parts. So yeah, this album shows a lot to me.
0: Yeah, definitely. I had a chance to listen all the album, and congratulations, it's really good.
1: Thanks.
0: Diverse and solid, like a rock.
1: Really? Yeah. Really? Like a rock.
0: But my wife loves it.
1: Oh, great.
0: Yeah, nice. What is that? Menegorm's. Oh, nice.
1: Cool, nice to hear. No? Nice,
0: yes. Cool. Wow. How long did that writing and recording take?
1: In total, I think it, let me see. Well, almost 2 years, 2.5 years. I think I started to write new material for this album like in the end of 2022, maybe. And then we were pretty much done and recorded stuff last year, end of last year. So about 2 years with the composing and recording.
0: Okay.
1: It's a pretty long time, but we weren't in any hurry, so we took our time, we took our time. At first, I came up with a couple of songs. I think it was like 2 or 3 songs, and then I got kind of drained for ideas. I didn't come up with anything. And that happens sometimes. Then you just have to let the time pass, and suddenly new ideas come to life. So it took me a while, but yeah.

0: good thing takes time.
1: Yeah, I think so too.
0: Like a good wine.
1: Yeah, like a good wine. Yeah. You're fucking wrong.
0: Where did you record Esbjerg?
1: Where? We recorded in a couple of different studios, actually like three, if you can call it that. Drums and rhythm guitars we recorded in Studio Underground. It's a really great studio in Västerås, a city quite near from where we live. And we have been to that studio for almost every album. And we, Pelle, the studio owner, and also he produces a little bit as well. He's really great and has become a great friend of ours. He knows our sound and everything. So we recorded drums and rhythm guitars at his place. And then we have our own little studio in Marcus, guitarist, in his basement. We have our own studio. So we recorded violin, lead guitars, and the female vocals at his place. I have my own little studio, super small studio at my place. So there I recorded some mostly vocals. It's pretty cool to have your own space. And when I get the feeling, I can just go down to the basement and record some vocals. So. So in three different studios, you can say.
0: Three different studios?
1: Yeah.
0: Oh my God. You were in Studio Underground with Phil Cedar, right?
1: Yeah, yes.
0: Yes. Well, we know him because he's a singer of...
1: Grand Design.
0: It's Grand Design, yeah. Grand Design. Yeah. But then, I like it. What?
1: Yeah, I like it. It's super, super cool.
0: Exactly. What did he bring to the album?
1: Pelle is really precise and he is a master, I think, when it comes to sound. And he has also great ideas for the guitar sound or the drum. So what he brought to this album, first of all, the drum sound, together with Jakob, of course, but Pelle has had a great ideas when it comes to the sound with especially the snare. It's not that kind of thick, swampy snare, but it's heavy. So, and also experimented a little with the guitars. I mean, nowadays a lot of metal bands and we as well record a lot of rhythm guitars. I think most bands record like four rhythm guitars, two to the left, two to the right, that create maybe more rhythm. And it sure creates a great wall of guitars, but we wanted to do something different. So we have only recorded two rhythm guitars, one left, one right. And so the sound is more open, maybe you can say, and it leaves more space for the lead melodies and for the violin and so on. And so Pelle had a lot of great ideas. And he also did the mixing. We can't say anything about that, except that it's really good. I really love the mix. So Pelle did a great job on this album.
0: Yes, I can confirm that. How was the mastering process for Edward?
1: We contacted Sverker, Vidgren, his name is. He plays in a band called Demonical, Stockholm band. And he has his own studio, Wing Studios.
0: Wing Studios, right.
1: And he does it all, recording, mixing, mastering. But we only contacted him for the mastering. And we had never worked with him before, but we knew that he was good, so we contacted him and he was really interested, and I think the master is super. it adds it added something great to the whole sound landscape. It brightened up the picture a bit to the sound. So he did a great job as well.
0: Wow, fantastic! The cover of Edsworth is very powerful.
1: Yeah,
0: with warriors, ravens, fire. What does this artwork represent for you in the album?
1: I think it sums up the whole album and the lyrical content in a really good way. It's not a concept album, but we have a couple of different themes in the album. First of all, one theme that is presented in a lot of songs is the pagan resistance towards the mission of Christianity that took place here in Scandinavia, and especially in the region where we live. And this pagan resistance, there are sources telling that the resistance was harder, bigger here. Mm-hmm. And they really put up a fight here where we live. So, I mean, the title Edsudan is maybe best translated into sworn to the oath. The old beliefs, way of living, and so on. So, I think the cover art represents that this Viking horde that put up with the fight.
0: Okay. Oh wow. Yes, it's true. Edsworth means sworn.
1: Yes.
0: That means in Spanish juramento. So, it means some language here, right?
1: Yeah.
0: What does it represent for Manigrand in 2035? The swarm, the word Edsworth.
1: Maybe, as I said, as I said before, I mean, sworn. Back in the days, they were sworn to their old beliefs, their way of living, their faith, and maybe we can translate that into Månegarm today, 2025. I mean, we are a band that consists of, we are great, the best of friends. We have a great time, and we are kind of sworn to our music and our belief in making good music and still delivering. So maybe that's one way of seeing it. We're sworn to the Månegarm sound and what we're doing.
0: Did you make some kind of oath when Månegarm first began?
1: What did you say?
0: Did you make some kind of oath when Månegarm first began?
1: No, we did not. It was mainly a big interest in the Norse mythology and the Viking era, especially Jonas, the former guitarist, and Pierre, our first bass player. Pierre wrote the lyrics, and he was really, really into the Norse mythology. So was Jonas. So I mean, they had a big impact in creating Månegarm's theme or. The theme and the ideas. So, but we didn't sworn oath. We didn't. We just played rock and roll.
0: All right. The first single, Hard Meat Call.
1: Yes.
0: It's heavy and raw. What inspired this track?
1: I got this question a couple of days ago, or maybe it was just me thinking about the inspiration. Actually, I had listened quite a lot to the Swedish band Grand Magus.
0: Okay, yeah.
1: Have you heard them? Yeah.
0: Of course.
1: Really solid band. We have been playing with them for a few festivals, and they actually been to Månegarm Open Air a couple of years ago. So they are I really like them. And so I listen quite a lot to Grand Magus at that period of time, and

0: get the groove, you know. And so the song Hör med Kall is a bit inspired by Gramogus.
1: Wow.
0: That was actually the, I think it was the last song that I wrote for the album. And I, it was a, some songs take me, it can take weeks, maybe months if I get stuck and have no ideas. But this song, I think I wrote it for like a day or two, maybe. I just came up with this first riff. And then, yeah, I mean, it's a basic song. It only contains like for maybe, what is it? 2-3 riffs maybe. So it's a simple song, but simple can be good. So, yeah.
1: Second single, I or E. Skogs from Farm.
0: Yes.
1: It's based on a local story near your home.
0: Yes, it is. It is.
1: Can you tell us more about the legend?
0: Yeah, sure. It's a cool story. Jakob, our drummer who writes the lyrics, he is really great in finding these cool stories. He is a history and religion teacher at the university, so he's a man with a lot of knowledge. Anyway, this is a local story that is said to have taken place like only 20 kilometers from our home in a small village called Rånes, or actually outside, a bit outside Rånes in the woods on the there was a mountain called Skurberget, Skur Mountain, to translate it. Okay. Anyway, and in that mountain, around it, there was a supernatural female being, and she lured men into the woods and for mostly sexual intercourse, but finally she would kill them. But there is, yes, so she was quite grim. So there is a old local story about this female character to go by car from my house to Rånes is only like, I don't know, 20 minutes. So it's cool, it's just around the corner. Yeah. Stay inside, man.
1: It also features your daughter, Leah, right?
0: Yeah, it does.
1: Again. How special was that for you, Eric?
0: Very, very, very special. Leah participated in on the last album on the song En snara av guld, and it turned out really, really nice. So I wanted to try more stuff, of course, on this album. So when I composed this song and on the last chorus, I in my head I could almost hear her vocals, and I needed to try it out, and I asked her, and she was like, yeah, sure, we can try it. and it turned out cool, and I'm really proud of that.
1: Oh, that face, proud fart.
0: Yeah, it's nice, real nice.
1: Oh, I like a lot the stories. Your single Robin's High. So, yesterday you released the last single.
0: Yeah.
1: Oh, I love it.
0: Yeah, that was a cool song. Really satisfied with that one. It's a fast and intense song. Turned out cool. Yeah,
1: absolutely. Manigans will play big festivals this year, like Backing.
0: Yeah.
1: Out in the corner, Manigans Open Air, right?
0: Yes, and we also played Hellfest.
1: Oh my God, Hellfest. I need to travel to Europe soon. Next year.
0: Yeah.
1: How, how do you feel about these shows?
0: It's amazing. It's such an honor to play at these festivals. I mean, Wacken, it's holy ground for a rocker, and we have played there before, and to finally play Wacken open air was a big honor for us. The weather was fucking terrible, but who cares? I mean, there were thousands of heavy metal fans in front of the stage, and they were amazing. So the whole experience was great, super great. And Hellfest as well. What a festival! Holy shit! That was, I mean, Wacken was rainy and muddy and terrible weather. Hellfest was super sunny, but it was too hot. It was like 40 degrees. Yeah, it was crazy. Yeah. But super cool festivals.
1: Wow. Amazing, and you deserve it after 3 decades.
0: Thank you so much.
1: Brutally, absolutely. If one day Lennergan plays in Canada, especially Ontario, what would you say to Canadian fans to make sure they don't miss the show?
0: What would I say to the Canadian fans? Well, I would probably say that we have been to Canada once. We played in Calgary, but that was many years ago. And maybe people have forgotten or don't know. So I can lie a bit and say, first time in Canada, come and see us, people.
1: After the release on Edswooding, what next for Many Arms?
0: After the release and after our own festival, we will have a bit of vacation, a couple of months off, and we probably need it after the festival. But next up is 4 really cool shows in South America.
1: We'll
0: play, in the beginning of December, we will play Colombia, Argentina, Chile and Mexico.
1: Wow, I know all that. You will like it.
0: Yeah.
1: Good weather, huh? Very good weather in December.
0: Cool, it is. Yeah, great. Because here in Sweden it's often shitty weather, so we will gladly travel to South America.
1: Yeah.
0: That will be cool.
1: Absolutely. Finally, what message would you like to send to your fans into the Rockum audience listening right now?
0: All right, people. Give our new album Edsuren a spin. We have really enjoyed recording it and promoting it, so hopefully you like listening to it. And hope to see you on the roads in the near future.

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6: You know what I like to say? When there's no room in the news, there's always space for space. Recent studies in orbital mechanics have provided us with a shortcut to Mars. The round trip, which until now would require 7 to 10 months of "Are we there yet?" could be shortened to just 33 to 56 days, utilizing a new route. The science even predicts the perfect time to go would be 2031, considering planetary alignment and the orbit of asteroid 2001 CA21. This space rock transits in a unique trajectory, which, if a spacecraft followed, would shave months off the voyage. The catch? Astronauts would be traveling 20 kilometers per second when they would reach the red planet, and we don't yet have the braking power or the thermal shielding to accomplish it. You know what they say, if you can't stop, don't start. Not so fast, says 19-year-old Egyptian physicist Aisha Mustafa. She's come up with an experimental concept for a propulsion system that doesn't require heavy chemical rockets, but instead would generate motion using electromagnetic interactions. What's inspiring here is that our journey to the stars might already be taking seed in a new generation of imaginative minds. And in the immediate future, NASA wants to go deeper into Uranus. Don't blame me for that, Groner. It was ripped from the headlines. When it comes to our seventh planet, the jokes tend to write themselves. That journey is set for 2030 and will take 13 years. The mission is called the Uranus Orbiter End Probe. Again, not my fault. The aforementioned probe would dive right into the planet's atmosphere, while the orbiter would study the ice giant and its moons in detail. Cool, huh? As I said, there's always space for space. I'm Cal Cote. Apparently, there's always room for Jell-O as well. But I digress. Oh, did you pick the right hour to tune in? Pay dirt this week with new releases, starting with a brand new compilation from Brazil Calling, Volume 25. Here's a shot of experimental Brazilian post-punk from Cidade Dormitorio Angrisa. Your first taste of Trailers do Futuro from Worldbeat Canada Radio.

0: Canadian trio Balthus return with another sweet psych instrumental. That's Eternal Flow. Before that, Sudage Dormitorio en Grisa with Trailers do Futuro from Brazil Calling, Volume 25. Vancouver's Coco Jaffro are back with a Wish for the World. It's a new single of Afro-Latin soul called Come Together. 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

And Vancouver's Ann Karma make the connection between Bollywood North, Surrey, to London. That's their new single. A new Palestinian protest song from Jamila and the Other Heroes is straight ahead. This is World Beat Canada Radio.

Really digging the new album Zagate by Souad Massi, the Algerian Berber artist. And we heard C'est Heure de Matin, or 6 o'clock in the morning. Before that, Jamila and the Other Heroes with Hajarna, or Our Stones, the last weapons of choice for Palestinians. They're a Berlin-based band. Here is Zafarancho with Mano Negra from their new album, which the Colombian rockers locked down in the studio for a month to make. It's another debut just for you from World Beat Gander Radio.

brand new twang guitar from Gitkin. That's Brian Jay and his fifth album, Where the South Winds Wail. That's inspired by his visit to New Orleans. Time for your touch of the familiar. It's a familiar Bacharach and David tune sung by Ella Fitzgerald and reproduced.

reimagined by Defaz, who are a Heidelberg down-tempo jazz group. This Girl's in Love, your touch of the familiar, from World Beat Canada Radio.

What a voice, what a voice. Ella Fitzgerald with Defaz and the reworking of This Girl's In Love. Next, it's a whole set of vocal gymnastics from Naha, Svetu, and Domicine, a women's vocal circle representing six countries. And Hannah Peel and Bibi Wang, Awaken the Insects. It's the latest buzz from Real World Records. This is World Be Canada Radio. I'm Kel Coates.

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Mercury Prize winner Hannah Peel and Chinese percussionist B.B. Wang. And Awaken the Insects. A good kettle drum usually does that. More music from Marina Lima, the matriarch of Música Popular Brasileira. And something new from her latest album, Opera Grunky. It's kind of funky. This is World Beat Canada Radio. Thanks for joining me for a ride in the global side. I'm Cal Cote.

song.

Kode Sangala and Sunche. Before that, Marina Lima and Partiu. Thanks to music promoter and publicist Daniel Rosenberg for putting me in touch with some innovative new tango, care of Juan Sebastian Delgado and Philippe Juan Solal, who was with Gotan Project. 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

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Thanks to our subscribing stations. We'll take this home with more from Dust by Kirsch Calais and Tabla Beat Scientist, which he is. But our last word, I'm missing Tom Petty these days. He said, the best music is basically there to provide you with something to face the world with.

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1: The Lebanese stood by the Iranians in Iran's darkest moments and supported us. You could say they brought themselves into this war, and they should be supported. In my view, every one of us has a responsibility toward them.
0: Iran suspends talks with the United States to protest Israel's invasion and continued bombing of Lebanon. Iran's foreign minister said the attacks violate the ceasefire agreement, which he said unequivocally includes Lebanon. President Trump's claiming talks have resumed after phone calls with Prime Minister Netanyahu and Hezbollah, writing on social media, quote, "There will be no troops going to Beirut," unquote. For more on all the latest developments, we'll go to Beirut. Then the death toll from U.S. drone strikes on boats in the Caribbean and Eastern Pacific has surpassed 200.
2: This unprecedented military campaign, Operation Southern Spear, came without any plausible legal justifications. The world has failed to challenge these assassinations in any meaningful way.
0: Then the Overseer Class, a manifesto. We'll speak to author Stephen Thrasher about his new book and his upcoming film series in Brooklyn at BAM called Black Ops, Spies, and Overseers. All that and more coming up. To Democracy Now!, democracynow.org, The War and Peace Report. I'm Amy Goodman. Israel's military continued its attacks on Lebanon overnight, killing

0: at least 8 people, even after President Trump said both sides had, quote, agreed that all shooting will stop, unquote. Among the dead is James Karam, a dentist who was killed along with his daughter and son when an Israeli drone bombed their car in southern Lebanon. Another Israeli attack killed 2 people and damaged the Jabal Amel University Hospital entire. Lebanon's health ministry reports Israeli strikes have killed more than 3,400 people since March 2nd. Over 10,000 have been wounded. Axios is reporting during an expletive-laden call, Trump told Israeli Prime Minister Benjamin Netanyahu, quote, "You're effing crazy. You'd be in prison if it weren't for me. I'm saving your ass. Everybody hates you now. Everybody hates Israel because of this," unquote, the president reportedly said. After the call, Trump said in a social media post that he'd had a productive phone call with Netanyahu and that, quote, "there will be no troops going to Beirut," unquote. Trump's comment came after Netanyahu and Israeli Defense Minister Israel Katz said they had ordered massive airstrikes on Beirut's southern suburbs. On Capitol Hill, Michigan Democratic Congressmember Rashida Tlaib is calling on Congress to pass a Lebanon War Powers Resolution this week. She wrote, quote, "Our country should not be assisting or supporting indiscriminate bombings and forced displacement anywhere, including Lebanon," unquote. Meanwhile, the United Nations Security Council held an emergency meeting Monday to discuss Lebanon. UN Assistant Secretary General Martha Pobee said Israel's violating a UN Security Council resolution that was aimed at stopping Israel's invasion of Lebanon 2 decades ago.
1: Israel's presence north of the Blue Line is a clear violation of Lebanon's sovereignty and territorial integrity, as well as of Security Council Resolution 1701. Israeli forces must withdraw to south of the Blue Line.
0: Iranian diplomats have suspended talks with the United States after warning Israel's attacks on Lebanon and the Gaza Strip could doom ongoing ceasefire negotiations with the Trump administration. Iranian Foreign Minister Abbas Araghchi said Monday the U.S. has already violated its ceasefire with Iran when it imposed a naval siege on Iranian ports. He also said Israel's attacks on Lebanon constitute a ceasefire violation on a separate front. After headlines, we'll go to Beirut to speak with the Associated Press. Karim Shaib's latest piece is headlined, Trump says Israel and Hezbollah have agreed to dial back fighting. In Gaza, at least 3 Palestinians died in separate Israeli attacks earlier today as Palestinian monitoring groups documented 11 new ceasefire violations over the past 24 hours. Among the attacks was an Israeli drone strike on a civilian vehicle east of Deir al-Balah that injured displaced families living nearby in makeshift shelters. Israel's carried out strikes on most of the 237 days since it agreed to a U.S. brokered Gaza ceasefire last October. Here in New York, the far-right Israeli finance minister, Bezalel Smotrich, marched in the annual Israel Day parade Sunday alongside other Israeli far-right ministers and cabinet officials, Senate Minority Leader Chuck Schumer, Governor Kathy Hochul, and New York State Attorney General Letitia James were among several prominent Democrats who marched in the same parade as Smotrich, who has been sanctioned by multiple countries for inciting settler violence against Palestinians. The lead organizer of the parade told the New York Times he did not know that Smotrich and other Israeli far-right officials were planning to march. New York City Mayor Zoran Mamdani, who boycotted the event, said he was offended by the presence of Israeli officials at the parade.
2: You can see in the participation of the far-right Israeli minister Smotrich, as well as a number of other ministers, a vision of annihilation, a complicity in genocide, and frankly, a belief that does not have much value for even the sanctity of children in Gaza. And I am offended, as I know many New Yorkers are, by their participation.
0: In Ukraine, a wave of Russian strikes has killed at least 18 people and injured dozens in Kyiv, Dnipro, Zaporizhia, Poltava, and Kharkiv. Overnight, Russia launched 73 missiles and 656 drones at Ukraine. This is Alina. Her building was damaged by a Russian strike.
3: I woke up from my bed and decided to move to the corridor. I heard explosions coming closer and closer. I turned my back to the window to go to the apartment door. At that moment, there was an explosion, which threw me against the door. But I'm fine now.
0: Russia's latest assault once again prompted Ukraine's President Volodymyr Zelensky to ask President Trump to send Patriot interceptors, which are capable of blocking ballistic missiles. Trump has so far ignored Zelensky's pleas, despite the fact that Ukraine is running out of interceptors. President Trump is reportedly reconsidering his $1.8 billion slush fund to compensate his supporters who took part in the January 6th insurrection. This comes as the Justice Department also said it would temporarily pause the program to comply with a court order. The fund was set up as a settlement following Trump's $10 billion lawsuit against his own IRS over the leak of his tax returns. Federal Judge Kathleen Williams reopened the case last week after a bipartisan group of 35 former federal judges urged her to look more closely at the settlement. Anthropic, the AI company behind Claude, filed confidentially for an initial public offering Monday, less than a week after raising $65 billion in funding that pushed its valuation to $965 billion. Anthropic's IPO plans come as several major stock market index providers have recently changed rules excluding unprofitable companies. The changes could allow Elon Musk's private AI and rocket company SpaceX, which is about to go public, to be added to the indexes much sooner than they typically would, which means millions of Americans invested in retirement funds could end up owning a piece of SpaceX, whether they choose to or not. This comes as Vermont's independent Senator Bernie Sanders announced a new bill that would create a sovereign wealth fund by imposing a one-time 50% tax on the stock of OpenAI, Anthropic, and other AI companies. In an op-ed for the New York Times, Senator Sanders writes, the fund would, quote, give the public a direct role in determining the future of this technology and guarantee that the trillions of dollars potentially generated by AI are used to improve the lives of us all, not simply to make the richest people in the world even richer, unquote. Meanwhile, Florida became the first state to sue OpenAI and its CEO, Sam Altman, alleging they know ChatGPT is not safe, especially for children. This is Florida's attorney general.
4: We're here to announce that we recently filed a monumental civil lawsuit against Sam Altman and ChatGPT for endangering our kids and deceiving parents into believing that this application is safe for use. It's clearly not. People are getting hurt, parents are getting deceived, and they need to pay for it.
0: The mayor of Newark, New Jersey, is announcing his city's legal strategy aimed at shutting down the Delaney Hall ICE jail. The for-profit immigration detention center has been the focus of massive protests demanding justice for immigrants who've launched a hunger strike to protest inhumane conditions, medical neglect inside the jail, and demanding their freedom. On Monday, Newark Mayor Ross Baraka said his city's police department will exercise a greater span of control over the perimeter of Delaney Hall after federal agents and New Jersey State Police repeatedly attacked demonstrators outside with horses, clubs, pepper spray, and other so-called less lethal weapons. In a statement, Mayor Baraka said, quote, police tactics over this last weekend were overly aggressive, unnecessary, and in some instances unconstitutional, he said. But the mayor said a 9 p.m. to 6 a.m. curfew would remain in effect until further notice. In Ghana, human rights groups warn a new law criminalizing LGBTQ plus activity could devastate queer communities. The sweeping legislation approved Friday makes it a crime to identify as non-binary, lesbian, gay, bisexual, queer, trans, or intersex. It also imposes prison terms of up to 10 years on anyone who, quote, promotes, unquote, LGBTQ activities. It's expected to be signed into law by Ghana's president, John Mahama. This follows similar legislation recently passed in other African nations, including Senegal and Burkina Faso. In 2023, Uganda passed a law making it a crime to identify as queer, declaring all same-sex conduct to be non-consensual, and even allowing for the death penalty in certain cases. Critics have called it a kill the gays bill. This is Ugandan LGBTQ activist Hansen Fuma.
5: At first, it was Uganda with the harshest kill bill in the whole world that contains a death penalty and a life imprisonment. Apparently, we are seeing Ghana jumping onto this same running track. And all African leaders are quiet in whatever is happening.
0: Defense Secretary Pete Hegseth has designated the Pentagon press office a classified space, physically barring journalists from an area that's been freely accessible to reporters across multiple administrations. In a statement, Reporters Without Borders said, quote, no matter how petulant Pete gets, journalists will continue their tenacious reporting and hold the Pentagon accountable for the money, operations, and lives they impact every day, unquote. Separately, a federal court temporarily blocked the Pentagon from discharging transgender service members while still allowing the administration to continue banning transgender people from entering the military. It's come as Hegseth also struck several female and black Navy officers from a promotions list. Rhode Island Senator Jack Reed said in a recent testimony, quote, nearly 60% of the senior officers Hegseth has fired are female or black, unquote. Veteran 60 Minutes correspondent Scott Pelley openly revolted against CBS News leadership Monday at a staff meeting meant to introduce the show's newly appointed executive producer, producer Nick Bilton. Bilton is a tech journalist installed by CBS's editor-in-chief Barry Weiss after she fired the show's two top correspondents, Sharon Alfonsi and Cecilia Vega, alongside executive producer Tanya Simon. When Bilton reportedly told the staff Weiss loves CBS News and 60 Minutes, Pelley shot back, quote, she's murdering 60 Minutes. She does not love this place. She was brought in to kill it, and she's been doing exactly that, unquote. Pelley also declared that Bilton would never be welcome here, unquote. The winners of the 2026 News and Documentary Emmy Awards have been announced. This year's Outstanding Investigative Documentary Prize goes to Critical Incident, A Death at the Border, produced by HBO Documentary Films. The film examines the alleged cover-up of the murder of Anastasio Hernandez Rojas, an undocumented Mexican immigrant who died while in U.S. custody at the border. His 2010 death occurred under the watch of Rodney Scott, the man who now heads Customs and Border Protection under President Trump. The film's director, Rick Rowley, accepted the award.
6: Cruelty and violence have festered at the heart of U.S. immigration enforcement for so long. And part of it is because of the impunity and the secrecy that have surrounded these organizations. And so I need to thank this incredible team for pulling back the veil and exposing that organization.
0: To see our interview with Rick Rowley, director of Critical Incident, A Death at the Border, go to democracynow.org. And voters head to the polls in several states today for primary elections. California faces a crowded field in the race to replace outgoing Governor Gavin Newsom under the state's jungle primary system. The two candidates who receive the most votes today will advance to the general election, regardless of party. In Los Angeles, 13 candidates are looking to unseat incumbent Mayor Karen Bass. Polls show Bass is in a close race with city council member Nithya Raman and reality TV personality Spencer Pratt. In Iowa, Republicans and Democrats are selecting candidates to replace Republican Senator Joni Ernst, who's retiring. There are also primary elections in Montana, New Jersey, New Mexico, and South Dakota. And those are some of the headlines. This is Democracy Now!, democracynow.org, The War and Peace Report. I'm Amy Goodman in New York, joined by Democracy Now!'s Juan Gonzalez in Chicago. Hi, Juan.
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0: We begin today's show in Lebanon, where Israeli drones have killed at least eight people, despite President Trump's claim that Israel and Hezbollah have agreed that, quote, all shooting will stop. Trump made the claim as Iran said it's suspending indirect negotiations with the U.S. to protest Israel's expanding military offensive in Lebanon. Iran's foreign minister, Abbas Araghchi, wrote online, the ceasefire between Iran and the U.S. is unequivocally a ceasefire on all fronts, including in Lebanon. Its violation on one front is a violation of the ceasefire on all fronts. The U.S. and Israel are responsible for the consequences of any violation, he said. Since March 2nd,

0: Israel's killed more than 3,400 people in Lebanon while seizing large swaths of southern Lebanon, including the medieval Beaufort Castle. On Monday, President Trump spoke with Israeli Prime Minister Benjamin Netanyahu by phone after Israel threatened new attacks on Beirut. Axios is reporting during the expletive-laden call, Trump told Netanyahu, quote, "You're effing crazy. You'd be in prison if it weren't for me. I'm saving your ass. Everybody hates you now. Everybody hates Israel because of this," Axios reported Trump saying to Netanyahu. After the call, Trump wrote online, quote, "I had a very productive call with Prime Minister Bibi Netanyahu of Israel, and there will be no troops going to Beirut, and any troops that are on their way have already been turned back," he said. In Beirut, displaced Lebanese residents decried Israel's ongoing attacks.
1: This is a feeling that can't be described. But we have experienced this before, and we rebuilt our land. And God willing, we will rebuild it even better. We have lived through something like this before. I was born in 1975. From the first day I was born, we have been living through wars until now, about staying in the south of Lebanon. As long as there is a strip, an occupied strip, an occupied land, it means Israel is harming us.
0: At the United Nations, the Security Council held an emergency meeting to discuss Lebanon. This is Russia's U.S. Ambassador, Vasily Nebenzia.
2: The ceasefire reached on April 17th between West Jerusalem and Beirut, brokered by Washington, has unfortunately turned out to be a smokescreen for a creeping aggression against Lebanon. While the entire world was waiting for the next round of negotiations planned for June 2nd in the United States capital, Israel continued to methodically expand its zone of occupation, raising entire settlements to the ground as part of its scorched earth tactics. It has become evident that Lebanon is seeing an almost identical replay of the scenario of clearing the Gaza Strip, with the establishment of large-scale occupation control and the forced displacement of the local population.
0: We go now to Beirut, where we're joined by Karim Shahayev, Associated Press reporter based in Beirut. His most recent co-authored piece is headlined, "Trump Says Israel and Hezbollah Have Agreed to Dial Back Fighting." Welcome back to Democracy Now!, Karim. Can you explain what you understand President Trump is saying, who he's spoken to, and what, in fact, is happening on the ground?
3: Absolutely. What happened yesterday was in no means a ceasefire or a step towards a complete ceasefire. However, it was a containment effort to stop what could have, in fact, taken Lebanon back to where it was in the peak of the war, where Israel would be bombing the southern suburbs of Beirut, where there would be mass displacement from these sprawling urban neighborhoods, and Hezbollah would continue launching rockets and missiles into northern Israel. They weren't doing much of that in this period, and most of their attacks were targeting Israeli troops in Lebanon, but we did witness an escalation of that. Now, what happened was is that obviously Hezbollah and the United States do not communicate with each other. The Lebanese Speaker of Parliament, Nabi Hiberre, who was a key Hezbollah ally and communicates with the United States and has done so with mediators in the past, such as Amos Hochstein and so on, it appears he played a very crucial role in the communication on the line, as well as the Lebanese ambassador to Washington, who, of course, is taking part in the negotiations, including tonight, the ones taking place today and tomorrow. And so there has been a series of calls. In the meantime, the president of Lebanon has repeatedly been on the line with Secretary of State Marco Rubio and the State Department, as officials have told us. And there's been a flurry of, you know, diplomatic calls. And this is why we saw a lot of statements from France, from Germany, from Saudi Arabia and other countries, basically trying to halt what looked like an imminent escalation that would have basically taken Lebanon back to where it was before this nominal ceasefire went into effect on April 17. This obviously is something that Beirut wants to use its momentum in order to get something out of these talks. Beirut has, you know, basically, you can see from the statements coming out of the president and the prime minister's office that Lebanon wants to stick to these talks, but they're trying to get something out of it. Israel's military escalation last week has really frustrated the authorities. They're very concerned that they're losing support over these talks, and they're trying to show that indeed they have leverage to get something out of this, and they are sticking to wanting a complete ceasefire. So yet there was they're trying to take advantage of yesterday's momentum. But of course, this is in no means a full ceasefire. The strikes in Lebanon continued this morning across southern Lebanon, and Hezbollah has also claimed some attacks on Israeli troops in southern Lebanon.
4: And Karim, why do you think Iran is insisting so strongly on the inclusion of Lebanon in an overall negotiated settlement with the United States?
3: Hezbollah is Iran's closest ally in the region. Hezbollah relies heavily on Iran and has done so over the years since its inception in the early 80s. And Iran played a huge role in building up Hezbollah. And Hezbollah, you know, began as an insurgency group when Israel had invaded Lebanon and occupied southern Lebanon in 2000, and now is a full-fledged political party with strong institutions. And so Hezbollah in the last war, which ended in late 2024, you know, was severely battered in Israeli strikes. A large chunk of its senior leadership, both political and military, were killed in Israeli airstrikes or drone strikes. And you know, it wasn't completely disarmed militarily, obviously, but it did lose a large amount of its, a large sum of its military caliber. And, you know, even Hezbollah leadership today sees them as kind of adjusting to these new realities. And so there's momentum in Lebanon since the end of that war that, you know, maybe now is the time to disarm Hezbollah and for the Lebanese military to deploy in southern Lebanon. And obviously this put Hezbollah in a bit of a difficult political situation. Now, obviously, things have changed with this round of war and so on. But Hezbollah is very, very important to Iran in the region, especially at a period of time, for example, where in Iraq, a lot of Iran-backed militias, you know, the Iraqi government, for example, wants to weaken Iran's influence there. And there has been sort of a divergence of the different armed, you know, groups in Iraq that sort of banded together, and most of them were sort of pro-Iran. So Lebanon's very, very important for Iran in that way. And also, this is an opportunity for Iran to maintain its leverage in Lebanon, right? If the war between Lebanon and Israel ends because of the leverage Iran had in its talks with the U.S. in Pakistan and Islamabad, then this shows that Iran can sort of be the savior. And this is why Hezbollah opposes the direct talks, because they're saying the Lebanese government has no leverage, let's use Iran's. Because when Iran started to strike back, you know, in the Gulf countries and so on, they put the globe on notice, they put the global economy on notice. And I think that's kind of the game where Iran's trying to make sure that its leverage remains in Lebanon, and that the Lebanese authorities that have come to power in early 2025 cannot break away from Iran, as they've been slowly trying to do so, and rekindle their ties with the United States and the Gulf countries as well. So there's a geopolitical angle as well where Iran is trying to maintain its position here. That's how things appear at the moment. And obviously, it's a very complicated situation. Lebanon's always been, you know, stuck between the geopolitical battles. And, you know, we can speculate for a long time. But Hezbollah and Iran have been really trying to maintain their influence and their support base in Lebanon at a time where the Lebanese authorities have been trying to, you know, push back against Iranian influence in the country.
4: And to what degree can the Lebanese government negotiate also what happens in terms of Hezbollah? Is it your sense that despite their internal conflict, that Hezbollah and the Lebanese government continue to have discussions and communication?
3: Well, the Lebanese government understands that this is a very tricky situation. This is based on officials that we've been speaking to since these discussions began, that, you know, Hezbollah not being part of the conversation in Washington and sort of rejecting these talks, you know, does complicate things in a way. Now, in terms of their leverage, they're banking a lot on a few things. They're banking on the fact that the ambassador in Washington has very good ties with the U.S., and this was a very strategic pick, as well as the representative who is leading Lebanon's negotiating team, former ambassador Simon Karam, who has negotiated with the Israelis in the last mechanism after the 2024 ceasefire, and the fact that there were apparently some very positive conversations, according to these officials, between Beirut and Washington. But they certainly understand that the consequences or the results of the Iranian-American talks will also play a role as well. They truly are banking on that. And with Hezbollah, they're in a bit of a tricky situation, because they received a lot of support and celebration from the United States for saying that they want to disarm all non-state actors and assert full state authority and sovereignty on Lebanese territory. But they have been criticized for not taking a more aggressive

0: to do that, because, you know, Israeli troops are continuing to push deeper into Lebanon. So it's a very complicated situation. That's why their approach at the moment is focused on getting a complete ceasefire. And then once they can get that, they can at least negotiate all these other things like Israeli withdrawal and disarming Hezbollah and this whole laundry list of issues. But for them, this idea of negotiating while the airstrikes continue and while the invasion pushes deeper into the country further hinders their efforts into achieving what they want, which is complete state authority in the country, which of course includes disarming Hezbollah and other non-state groups. So it's a very complicated situation, and there's a lot of gaps in these talks, but they are committed to these talks. The president yesterday, President Aoun, said that talks are the least harmful option for Lebanon, so it's the safest option compared to going back into a full-scale war. But he did admit that Lebanon is left with very little choices at this point.
1: Can you, Karim, talk about the significance of, since March 2nd, Israel killing some 3,400 people in Lebanon? And you wrote a piece on it's seizing large swaths of southern Lebanon, including the medieval Beaufort Castle, the meaning of that, and what's happening in Nebatia and Tyre and the hospital that has almost been hit, bombed all around it, and what this means for the Lebanese people. And are they shifting their position, giving this level of bombardment?
0: Certainly, and there really, over the past week alone, there has been so much to unpack with that military escalation and literally in just 7 days. So the capturing of the Beaufort Castle, you know, it is a 1,000-year-old Crusader castle. It's strategically located because of its elevation. It does not signal anything, sort of beyond that immediate achievement in the sense that it is a 1,000-year-old Crusader castle. It doesn't mean that Israel is going to roll into Beirut tomorrow, but it represents something greater than that, which is fears of a long-term occupation similar of that from 1982 to 2000. You know, the Litani River in southern Lebanon was used as a de facto border in which, you know, Israeli troops are mostly present south of that river, and them crossing over into some of these towns close to the city of Nabati, including the towns where the castle is located, sort of symbolized sort of the balance of power at the moment. It definitely ruined a lot of the morale that maybe some people had. There was very little hope in the first place. And there are concerns that it's unclear where, you know, Israel could go. And now Israeli troops are very close to the city of Nabati, which is a major city in southern Lebanon. And on the flip side, of course, in the coastal city of Tyre is the country's fourth largest city. It was struck heavily in the past, but of course, there's a lot of concerns of to what extent Israel is going to push deeper in the southwestern part of Lebanon. A lot of people who are perhaps close to Nabati, close to Tyre as well, who are still living there, or maybe they went back home during this, you know, nominal ceasefire, are starting to flee again. And these, of course, are major cities in southern Lebanon. And for this kind of push to take place, in a period of negotiations, exceptional periods of direct talks to Lebanon, Israel brings a lot of concern that Lebanon really has no skin in the game. But at the same time, there's sort of this, from people I speak to, they understand that Lebanon, you know, is kind of in a, you know, it is a weak state, doesn't have a lot of leverage. And a lot of people are concerned, they sort of feel beholden to the regional and global powers on their fate. Regarding the hospital strike, yes, there was a strike near the Jabal Amal Hospital near the city of Tyre. We're still getting information from the authorities on the extent of the damages, but what you've seen, of course, is significant. There have been several people have been killed, at least a dozen medical workers who lived close to the hospital wounded. And of course, this brings about great concern. There's already dozens of medical workers and first responders who have been killed in Israeli strikes. Now, Israel says that, you know, some of these paramedics who are affiliated with Hezbollah's medical organization, the Islamic Health Committee, they are accusing them of being involved in military activity. But the Lebanese authorities are pushing back, saying this is not necessarily true. The World Health Organization is coming out with statements about the well-being of these hospitals. And of course, there's a lot of concern for people who are in these hospitals or need this kind of attention, special medical attention, of what's going to happen to them. And of course, a lot of Lebanese look into what's happening in the Gaza Strip and worry that it could happen to them as well, because it's something that they've been glued to in the past. So it's definitely brought the morale down. I think a lot of people are definitely questioning Lebanon's ability to really make a change. It doesn't mean a lot of them are turning into the idea of supporting Iran or maybe supporting Hezbollah. Lebanon's

0: are still very divided on that. But a lot of Lebanese are questioning whether really any of the fate of the country is in their hands at all in the first place or not. It's, you know, the morale is low despite yesterday's breakthrough, which of course people are relieved about here. But, you know, people understand that this is not the end of the war and an escalation can happen at any point. The situation is fragile and no one here thinks otherwise, regardless of whether they support Hezbollah or not.
1: Do you think that Israel is bombing Lebanon to this extent because Netanyahu doesn't dare do the same to Iran since Trump is putting pressure on him, but knows that if he bombs Lebanon, that will force Iran to stop negotiating?
0: You know, it's really hard to, you know, to know these things, and you know, I'm not one to sort of speculate. But what we have seen here, at least, is that, you know, there's an understanding that the Israeli authorities are trying to reassure northern people living in northern Israeli towns and villages by the border, who have been very concerned by Hezbollah's increased frequency of rocket attacks there. It's been far less frequent than in the last war, and you can tell by Hezbollah's military capabilities. But Hezbollah was able to reach just north of the city of Haifa and Nahariya as well, and there have been a lot of measures in North Israel to close down schools and so on. And you can see that there has been sort of an assurance that we're going to keep, that they want to keep them safe, and that's the rhetoric we see from Israeli authorities as well. And it appears that the fact they have pushed deeper into Lebanon, that these attacks are still happening, you know, perhaps has brought some friction. And you can kind of tell from the statements that they need to do more. Our understanding is that there has been a divergence in Israeli and U.S. policy on Lebanon, in the sense that the United States has not been keen on letting Israel bomb the southern suburbs of Beirut and the heart of the capital. We hear the drones, we hear the jets here, but there hasn't been any airstrikes here in Beirut. In the southern suburbs, it seems they've launched two strikes in the southern suburbs since the ceasefire, and these are, you know, drone strikes targeting apartment buildings where, you know, according to the Israelis, there are, you know, some senior Hezbollah officials who were there. And we kind of saw the U.S. sort of pushing back against another a series of strikes against the southern suburbs from what happened yesterday. And you can see that Israel's officials, Minister Ben-Gvir, for example, saying, you know, we need to bomb the southern suburbs. We have to send a message to, you know, to Hezbollah and to the Lebanese government and so on. And this is sort of the push and pull that we're seeing between United States and Israel when it comes to Lebanon, but we don't know to what extent that will, whether you know, Washington will change its perspective and let Israel bomb Beirut, for example. I think the next couple of days of talks will tell us, you know, a lot more about where things are heading, whether or not we will see some sort of convergence between both sides, or whether things will stay like this in this you know, unstable situation. The United States appears keen to have a ceasefire with Iran, and certainly with the Iranian statements coming out, like from Foreign Minister Araghchi, for example, emphasizing on Lebanon's inclusion in their ceasefire, perhaps bombing the southern suburbs would have completely jeopardized the reported gaps being bridged between Washington and Tehran. So it's all interconnected. Even if there's a separate diplomatic track between Lebanon and the Israelis via Washington, it is part of the region in the end. And the Lebanese officials at the highest level are quite aware of that.
1: Karim Shahayeb, we want to thank you for being with us, AP journalist based in Beirut. We'll link to your most recent piece. Trump says Israel and Hezbollah have agreed to dial back fighting. Coming up, more than 200 people have now been killed in U.S. military strikes on boats in the Caribbean, Eastern Pacific. We'll speak to Amnesty International. Stay with us.

Impressive Will by Amelma Luthi, performing in our Democracy Now! Studio. This is Democracy Now!, democracynow.org, The War and Peace Report. I'm Amy Goodman with Juan Gonzalez. U.S. Southern Command says it's killed more than 200 people and over 60 strikes on boats in the Caribbean and Eastern Pacific.

0: Pentagon's claimed without evidence the boats are engaged in narco-trafficking operations, unquote. Human rights groups, including Amnesty International, have called the attacks extrajudicial killings and a form of murder. Earlier this year in March, the ACLU, the Center for Constitutional Rights, and other legal experts testified at a hearing on the legality of U.S. boat strikes at the Inter-American Commission on Human Rights. This is Angelo Guisado, senior staff attorney at CCR.
1: The United States' unprecedented military campaign, Operation Southern Spear, came without any plausible legal justifications. The world has failed to challenge these assassinations in any meaningful way. The invocation of narco-terrorism has empowered President Trump and Secretary of Defense Pete Hegseth to publicize the boat strike videos on social media. They are seen boasting and celebrating the wanton infliction of suffering and death and lampooning the lives of those caught in their crosshairs. We ask that the Commission look through this thinly veiled cover and recognize the inhumanity that these actions reflect and the pain they have caused.
0: In April, Democratic Senator Tim Kaine of Virginia grilled Joint Chiefs of Staff Chair General Dan Kaine over the legality of the boat strikes during a Senate Armed Services Committee hearing.
2: What legal justification could there possibly be that would allow the U.S. military to strike boats in international waters and kill the occupants of those boats without a showing of evidence that there's narcotics on those boats?
3: I don't have a copy of the order issued to Southcom with me today. It's classified in its own right, which clearly articulates, based on a variety of criteria, what constitutes a valid military and legally valid target in that theater. And I know, I just want to say, I know and trust that our commanders at Echelon are rigorously following that legal opinion and those legal boundaries upon which we've been issued those orders.
2: And General Kaine, I would encourage again my colleagues, I am at a disadvantage. I've seen the legal opinion, but I can't talk about it because it's classified. I've seen the targeting criteria, but I can't talk about them because they're classified. I've seen the secret list of DTOs against whom we have declared war that even they haven't been informed of, but I can't talk about it because it's classified. But I would urge all of my colleagues to go to the SCIF and read the targeting criteria and get briefed about it, and then also look at all of the files of all the strikes that have taken place. I've done that with the first 46 strikes or so. And I think there's a profound mismatch between what is occurring and the underlying assumptions in the legal opinion.
0: That was Democratic Senator Tim Kaine of Virginia questioning Joint Chiefs of Staff Chair General Dan Kaine in April. We're joined now by Amanda Classing, National Director of Government Relations and Advocacy at Amnesty International USA. Amanda, you say these actions committed against people who pose no imminent threat to life are extrajudicial killings, a form of murder, and amount to crimes under international law. Explain what's happening as the number passes 200 of deaths caused by U.S. bombing of boats in the Caribbean and the Pacific.
4: Yeah, thank you so much, Amy, for having me on. So let me start by kind of clearing away the different types of justifications that are coming from the administration and look at the facts. So the first thing that we need to understand is that the U.S. is not in active conflict with any of these groups. The Eastern Pacific and the Caribbean, they aren't war zones. And drug smuggling is a crime. It is not a military attack. And so the laws of war do not apply in this situation. So if the laws of war don't apply, what does? So these are law enforcement operations. So under human rights law, we apply standards like policing. So the individuals on these boats have a right to life and a right to due process. And a government cannot use lethal force unless there's an imminent threat and there's no less extreme measure to stop that imminent threat. What we know is that these boats can be interdicted. We know that because boats have in the past been interdicted. They continue to be by the Coast Guard in some situations. And Secretary Rubio himself, in fact, said that the boats could be interdicted, but instead they've decided to bomb them. So under all of these circumstances, there's no lawful reason for these killings. And therefore, we have a state, a government, intentionally killing people outside of any lawful circumstance. And

0: that is an extrajudicial killing, which, as you say, is a form of murder. And so these extrajudicial killings are both strategy and murder is policy. And if that is the case, people of good conscience and U.S. taxpayers should be outraged, absolutely outraged, that their money is going to murder as a policy.
1: And Amanda, only a few of the people who've been killed by the U.S. military in these attacks have even been identified. They've been essentially accused, sentenced, and executed in one fell swoop. From a human rights perspective, how big of an obstacle is the virtual anonymity of the victims in terms of their families eventually seeking justice?
0: This is a massive problem. We don't know who these people are. The U.S. government has not told us who they have killed, why they have killed them, and on what evidence they've made that targeting decision. And so for family members, many of them are experiencing something similar to a disappearance. Their family member has gone out on a boat, and then they've not returned. The reasons why we have some identification is there have been some survivors that have been returned. And I want to also flag that they have not been prosecuted by the United States. They've been returned to their countries. Or there have been bodies that have actually washed up on shore. And some of those bodies can't be identified. We still don't know who they are. And so for families seeking justice, it is extraordinarily difficult to just not know what happened. And for people seeking justice and accountability, the fact that the U.S. has just failed to give any information, not only to the U.S. public, but they've stonewalled Congress as well. We don't know who they're killing. And that is the policy that they are pursuing.
1: And can you talk about the difference, let's say, between these series of attacks and previous incidents of extrajudicial killings by the U.S. government, for example, in Yemen and Pakistan and Somalia under President Obama?
0: Yeah, absolutely. So we, of course, had significant concerns about the illegality of the drone strikes, the Obama-era drone strikes that were extrajudicial killings under a rubric of war of terror. What we see here is using the same war of terror language, but expanding the government overreach to utilizing lethal means. And a significant difference is that while many human rights organizations and legal scholars were concerned about the drone killings, there were some discussions about whether or not this was under an international humanitarian law perspective. In this instance, there is near universal agreement that these are killings that are occurring in law enforcement operations, that drug smuggling under no rubric could be understood as a military attack. So this is an escalation building on the abuses and the expansion of executive power under the war of terror model to the use of lethal means against people described as criminals with no evidence.
2: And if you can comment, you know, over and over we see these, they look like video games, the bombing of these boats, and we don't even see people. There was one where we saw people. The Pentagon and President Trump releasing the video game bombings, but the unedited video of a double tap strike on the September 2nd attack on the boat, where apparently survivors were waving their hands or surrendering. We have never seen them, even though it was demanded by Congress.
0: Yeah, I mean, that instance is particularly troubling. So I should note that was, you know, September 2nd is when these strikes started. So we've got been 9 months in. And when it came to light that there was, in fact, a double tap in that instance, it wasn't just that there were survivors. The survivors were there for what we understand to be 45 minutes. And so the double tap was over a very long period of time. Absolutely, we should all be demanding that the full video be released. We all need to understand exactly what happened, and whoever is accountable needs to be held to the highest standard of the law. Now, the gamification of these killings is also extraordinarily worrying. It really takes away the humanity of the people that are being targeted and killed. It makes it look like this is just a game, when in fact, it is a terrifying expansion of executive power.
2: Finally, Amanda, a bill is being marked up this week in Congress that directly applies. What is Amnesty International calling for?
0: So Amnesty has drafted a letter that we're submitting today to the House Armed Services Committee that outlines the many international law violations that have occurred over the last year and a half. Everything from UN Charter violations to these extrajudicial killings to the gutting of civilian harm protection mechanisms within the Department of Defense. And we are asking that members of Congress do not fund extrajudicial killings or other international law violations. And, you know, American taxpayers should be demanding the same thing. Their hardworking dollars should not be going to a policy of murder.
2: I want to thank you, Amanda Classing, National Director of Government Relations Advocacy at Amnesty International USA. Coming up, Stephen Thrasher and his new book, The Overseer Class, A Manifesto. Back in 20 seconds.

0: That's Roger Waters performing We Shall Overcome, accompanied by a young Alexander Rowatin on cello in the Democracy Now! Studio years ago. This is Democracy Now!, democracynow.org. I'm Amy Goodman with Juan Gonzalez. We end today's show with journalist, author, scholar Stephen Thrasher, formerly the inaugural chair of social justice and reporting at the Medill School of Journalism at Northwestern University in Chicago. But in 2024, after students set up a Palestine solidarity encampment to protest the Gaza genocide, Thrasher linked arms with other faculty to stop police from violently evicting the students. He ended up brutalized himself. The university then filed criminal charges against Thrasher, which were later dismissed. But the next 2 years of Thrasher's classes were canceled and he was denied tenure. He told Democracy Now! At the time, "What they don't like is that I'm now applying the same social justice journalism principles that I've applied to race and that I've applied to LGBTQ people, to COVID and HIV, that I was now applying those to Palestine," he said. Stephen Thrasher is the author of the award-winning book, The Viral Underclass, The Human Toll When Inequality and Disease Collide. He's now out with a new book titled The Overseer Class, A Manifesto, in which he explores, quote, a phenomenon in which people from marginalized populations amass power not by uplifting people from the communities they come from, but by collectively cracking the skulls of their own. Stephen Thrasher's here in New York to present a film series he programmed, inspired by his book called Black Cops, Spies, and Overseers. The series will play at the Bam Rose Cinemas in Brooklyn starting June 5th. Stephen Thrasher, welcome to Democracy Now! How does your own experience link to your new book?
1: I have been reporting on police violence for many years. The first time I was on Democracy Now!, I was talking about the NYPD. And I saw, when I was reporting in Ferguson, a dynamic that I have seen many times of a white police officer either beating or killing a black person. And I noticed that as America grew more structurally critical of policing, that I was seeing a figure of black cops over and over again, that black cops were appearing in movies, that I was seeing them as talking heads on CNN and MSNBC, and of course running for many political offices, Joe Biden choosing two black women prosecutors as his, on his final list before choosing Kamala Harris. And so I started thinking about the ways that black cops are kind of rehabilitating police departments, as are women cops and LGBTQ cops, as Americans were more critical of what policing did and how violent it inherently is, the more often these people were dispatched. And those are the people who I call overseers, the ones who rule between the ruling class and the working class.
2: But Steve, isn't this essentially a historical problem that has existed not just in the U.S. but in other countries? I think of apartheid South Africa, when many of the troops of the South African minority white regime were themselves black and were put to repress their own people, or even in many parts of Nazi occupied Germany, where the actual people delivering the repression in these various countries were from those countries, even though the Nazis were the occupiers?
1: Well, that's really an important point, Juan. And I got to travel through Africa, through South Africa and Uganda in the fall. And it was interesting hearing people say, why do you in America even think that there would be an alliance between black cops and black people? Because everybody here is black. And so they don't think of a racial container of solidarity that we often think about here. In South Africa, when I was visiting Prison 4, which is where Mandela was briefly kept before going to Robben Island, Gandhi was also kept there. The tour guide did explain to me that the white guards would walk along the top of the the perimeter, but it would be black guards who would be sent onto the yard to do the more intimate policing. And you're right to bring up the case of capos in the concentration camps, who were people who collaborated with the Nazis. And I'm thinking historically too on this. I'm thinking back to when overseers were literally the people who worked on plantations and made sure that enslaved workers worked as hard as they possibly could on behalf of the master. That person was usually white, but they were sometimes black. And the white overseers often had black drivers who worked with them. And those were the people that the master exploited, the close kinship, the relationship, to try to get a more intimate level of surveillance and to try to get more work and more value out of what they were doing.
2: And you posted during the Gaza campus protest at Columbia University, you said going to see Columbia University's first Arab president, work with New York City's black cop mayor, Eric Adams, and with the NYPD's first Latino chief, Edward Caban, to arrest as many diverse students as possible. You talk about this first narrative and this individualistic view of how achievement occurs in America. Could you elaborate on that?
1: Yeah. So what I found in college campuses was that we diversify the disciplinarian apparatus and nothing else. So I saw that at Columbia when I was beaten up at Northwestern. It was the black chief of police who manhandled me personally. And then I started thinking about how I'd seen black cops, chief cops at the University of Chicago, at Northwestern, at NYU, at Columbia. I looked at 22 schools I'd reported on. 19 had a black chief of police. And just looking at those 19 schools to create sort of a control for the variable. They had 100% black cops at those 19 schools. They only had about 5% black students, 6% black faculty. So what I saw was that often chiefs of police, deans, middle managers, people with positions of some power, they're often diversified in this way. And those are the people dispatched as overseers, but they're not there to help, people like them. They're really there to crack their skulls. And I certainly saw that's an exploitation of identity. We, it's Gay Pride Month right now. I could have an affinity with someone like Karine Jean-Pierre, who hailed herself as the first LGBTQ press secretary. But she was also the face of the genocide of Gaza. And she's been going out on kind of a press rehabilitation tour right now, trying to get back in people's good graces. Instead of, the overseer dynamic makes it so that we are supposed to feel an affinity with someone like her because she's the first to do this. But we could have a sense of affinity with LGBTQ people in Gaza, with LGBTQ people in Iran, with LGBTQ people in any of the countries that have been bombed by the United States. And people in those positions try to elide and obscure the horizontal connection we have to people we could feel solidarity with, and instead want us to feel it for this first person who's often suppressed the group that we're from.
0: We just have a minute, then we're going to do a post-show, Stephen Thrasher. But you, in fact, applied to be a New York police officer back in 2003. Can you talk about what led you to consider that and your motivations to write this book?
1: I'm prepared to get canceled for that. But I also want to show people that you can change over time. The reason I applied was because I needed a job. I'd gone to film school. I had a lot of student debt. I wasn't getting media work. I'd previously applied to be a teaching fellow. I didn't get that. And so I applied for this job. And I think when we are critical of the fact that a majority of ICE agents are Latino, we also have to wrestle with the fact that ICE is the major hiring program of the federal government right now. And so we need to give people options for things they can do for a living and not just rely on individual moral decisions for how to deal with these systemic problems.
0: And in the last 10 seconds, DEI, the Trump administration's attack on it, and your

0: thoughts on it?
1: I make a critique of DEI that's different from the Trump administration's. I think DEI doesn't go far enough. What the Trump administration is doing is racist.
0: We're going to talk more about this in our post-show conversation, which folks can get at democracynow.org. Stephen Thrasher, author of the new book, The Overseer Class, A Manifesto. He's in New York to present a film series inspired by his book called Black Cops, Spies, and Overseers. It's at the Bam Rose Cinemas in Brooklyn starting June 5th. We'll talk about that in the post show as well. That does it for our show. I'll be speaking after the showing of Steal the Story, Please at IFC on Thursday, June 4th, along with the film's director at 6:30. On Friday, I'll be in Tampa. We'll be celebrating WMNF and a screening at Sunray Cinema. And on Saturday and Sunday at the O Cinema in Miami. You can get details at democracynow.org. I'm Amy Goodman with Juan Gonzalez for another edition of Democracy Now!
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3: 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I'm CFRC's broadcast journalist, Christina Laurie, and this is your afternoon news brief. Starting with some traffic updates as we head into the afternoon and evening commute. Cranbrook Street between Days Road and Lakeview Avenue is closed weekdays from 8:40 to 9:20 a.m. and 3:20 to 3:50 p.m. for the School Street program at Our Lady of Lourdes Catholic School. Expect delays on King Street West between Country Club Drive and Front Road, where Utilities Kingston is installing new water and sanitary mains with traffic reduced to one lane in each direction. Drivers may also encounter delays on Bath Road between Sir John A. Macdonald Boulevard and Portsmouth Avenue, as crews install new intersection pedestrian signals. Construction continues on Johnson Street between University Avenue and Aberdeen Street for storm sewer improvements through July 30th. Motorists should expect delays on Taylor Kidd Boulevard between Coronation Boulevard and Collins Bay Road for paving and roadway improvements. Expect delays on Princess Street between Montreal and Bagot, where traffic is reduced to one lane for utility repairs. Beginning today, Highway 15 between Highway 2 and Middle Road will see delays during the day for crack sealing work through June 10th. Enclosures Aberdeen Street between Johnson and William remains closed for construction activity, while Berry Street near Queen Street is closed for work at 283 Queen. Princess Street between Frontenac and Division remains closed as part of the city's major reconstruction project. Wright Crescent between Palace Road and Kingston Crescent is closed for roadway repairs and pedestrian safety improvements. Sydenham Street is closed to through traffic between Princess and Queen for the Sydenham Street Community Space Project. Colburn Street between Barry and Main remains closed until June 5th, and University Avenue between Johnson and Earl is also closed until June 5th for utility work. Finally, Leo Lake Road at Highway 15 will have intermittent closures between 8:30 a.m. and 2:30 p.m. through June 12th for rock excavation work. Now looking at the weather for the rest of the day, we're expecting still sunny skies with a few clouds and a high of 24. The UV index sits at 8 or very high. Later on tonight, we'll have a few clouds rolling in and a low of 11. 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

0: This episode of What's Next, Afshin chats with John McIntyre. John McIntyre is a healthcare lawyer working at his own firm, McIntyre Szabo PC. Prior to this, he was a judicial law clerk at the Court of Appeal for Ontario and an associate in the health law group of BLG, a large national firm. John is a proud 2014 Queen's Law alumni and recently obtained his Master's of Public Health from Johns Hopkins University in Baltimore, Maryland, with a certificate in LGBTQ Public Health. John has been recognized as one to watch by the best lawyers in Canada for the last 3 years. We hope you enjoy this episode.
1: John, thanks so much for joining us today on the show. I'm really, really happy that you said yes and that we're here and we're doing this. And I'm kind of excited to jump into the first question because, as I recall, you've had a long day.
2: Well, thank you for having me. I'm really excited to be here. And I think this is such a great program.
1: Oh, thank you. So whenever we have our guests on the show, the first question we want to ask everyone is, what did you do yesterday? And we're bending the rules a little bit because yesterday was Sunday. For those of you who are listening, yes, this is pre-recorded this time around. But like, yesterday was Sunday, and I hope you weren't working too hard. So rather, we're just going to ask you, what did you do today on a Monday? What was your day like? Walk us through. What time did you brush your teeth in the morning? No, I'm kidding.
2: I mean, you can kind of merge yesterday and today together because I've been pretty much working nonstop and the 2 days have blended together for me. But this time was a little bit unusual. Like, it wasn't a typical day for me because I had a factum due on one of the big cases I've been working on lately. And so it was really like, we right now, I'm in a small law firm. It's just me and my business partner. We don't have an assistant. We don't have a law clerk. I do all of that myself. So I was going through and having to figure out, okay, how do I hyperlink within a PDF? Didn't realize I didn't know how to do that already, but now I know. And then going through case lines and getting everything sorted out there and finalizing everything. Like, the amount of work that goes into to finish the substantive part of a factum to just getting it done is incredible. But this case is actually a really cool one because we are at the divisional court fighting OHIP because they have refused to fund a non-binary person's gender-affirming surgery. And so what we're doing is we're trying to make sure that she does get access to that surgery and open it up for other non-binary people in the future. And so it's a case that I put a lot more time into than I think I would even an average case, because I just feel a huge sense of responsibility to not totally mess this up for the community and to make sure that we get the best decision possible.
1: Well, that sounds honestly incredible. Could you tell us more about what this like factum, what the process was like for you? What like where do you begin? What stage are you at? And what do you expect the future to hold for this? Is the deadline done, or are you now waiting for like, is the nightmare over? Is what I'm asking.
2: It's partially over. I mean, my process for writing factums is I do a really awful first draft. I just try and write like the full 30 pages and get my thoughts out. And then I go back and I kind of start working with it because I tend to be good at getting a structure out, even though my language sucks at the start, and then I can work with it from there. And this time I actually did it. I was just in Vietnam over the holidays for 2.5 weeks. And I actually wrote the first awful draft of the factum on my flight there and my flight back. And so I kind of took advantage of the travel and got some stuff done while I was away when I couldn't be doing anything else. And then I came back and I fixed it all up. So I submitted it, I think, at 2 o'clock today. And that is the end of that part. We still have to figure out things like how we're going to deal with our request for costs. And then we have the actual hearing at the end of February.
1: That's actually so impressive that you're able to write on a plane. Usually I write a very terrible first draft and that's where it's left. And
2: so, I doubt that. I think
1: law school will help me figure out how to go uphill from there, but I'm sure yours is incredible. And that's so cool. And honestly, it's even better when you actually feel your heart feels something for what you're writing about, because you could be writing a factum about, you know, areas of the law. And yeah, in theory, we're supposed to care about everything we write about, but not everything actually pulls at your morals, your heartstrings, and you're not passionate about it. So this is, I'm glad that it's done, but I'm also glad that it wasn't something that was boring, but rather it was like interesting. It was about justice. It was, sounds interesting.
2: Well, it's the whole reason I started the firm on my own, because I mean, we all go to law school wanting to make a difference in some way. And then I went to a big firm, and I was doing mostly medical malpractice work, which was interesting, at least. The facts were interesting. They were cool stories. But I didn't feel like I was actually making a difference in any way. Like, everything we were dealing with happened 5 to 10 years ago, and nothing that happened in the case now was really going to change anything about the healthcare system. And so our firm, one of our two values of the firm is contribute to the healthcare system. And that is everything we bring into the firm, we're trying to make sure it's kind of hitting on that goal. And I find now I'm so much happier in my career because I actually feel like I'm doing something of value.
1: Whoa. Okay. So I want to hear all about this. Starting a firm. Hello, everyone. Those of you listening in the audience, if you want to start a firm, you got to stay tuned for the next 20 or so minutes and hear how John did it. But before we get to that, I just want to touch on life before even law school. Just who were you before law school? And let's go through like a little bit of like a chronological order of life before law school. And then you came to Queen's Law, the greatest law school in all of Canada.
2: Greatest one, absolutely.
1: Yeah. So before you came here and, you know, this true beacon of a beauty, who was John before this?
2: Who was John before that? John was struggling to figure out who John was before this, I think. Friends would always laugh at me in undergrad because it felt like I was always doing something totally brand new because I don't think I really knew what I liked. Like, I went from being on the student government to swimming with the varsity swim team. Then I did a random community theater play in Burlington because I was at McMaster. And then then I did this whole research thing. I think I was just like flitting around from one thing to another because I had no idea what I actually wanted to do myself. And I was one of those kids through high school and before that just kind of had that goal of, okay, get good grades, get into a school. Like, my parents put this pressure on me and I'm just going to follow it and ignore it and just go with it. And so I think in undergrad, I was really trying to figure out, well, like, who am I actually? And what do I like as a person? And I think for me, it took a lot of kind of trial and error and testing out different things.
1: Wow. And sorry, and what was your degree in undergrad in? Like, what do you study?
2: I was in biology and psychology.
1: Oh, wow. It's always cool to hear.
2: I couldn't figure out what I was doing. I had to do two things.
1: It's just, you know, you're supposed to be 18 years old and then enroll in courses that determines the rest of your life. Yeah, I don't think so.
2: Yeah, and I was on that track of thinking, oh, med school. And I think a lot of that was, again, that parental pressure and stuff like that. And I actually only decided that I didn't want to do med school the night before I was going to lose my deposit on the MCATs. And I was sitting there, I'm like, why am I doing this? Like, I don't want this. And I finally, things started to kind of click for me. But it took me a while, like, professionally to find what I was interested in.

0: But it also took me a while personally to kind of express myself. Like, I am an out gay man now, but I only came out in third year of my undergrad. Like, I was somebody who was uncomfortable with my gay identity and who I was and expressing that. And so I think undergrad was actually super important for me in getting to where I am today.
1: Oh, I'm really glad that you get to go through that journey, and I hope that it continued to be more comfortable as your journey continued into law school and your career, and that you felt that you could just be safe and out and supported and celebrated through every chapter of that journey. Because I know for a lot of people it's been difficult, and this world of law sometimes is it's a little hard to navigate if you're anything other than I like to call it the prototype.
0: Yeah.
1: And I think folks listening can understand what that means. Like, there's just very soon into certain interviews, you'll feel like, maybe I don't fit this prototype, and I'm not bonding as a prototype member. And I don't know if you've had any of these experiences too, where you just felt like,
0: I think like another way that example that I can kind of bring up that shows how my life has changed. So back then I was very uncomfortable. It took me a long time to come out, and it took me even after I came out a long time to feel comfortable in my skin. But now, like, I am out not only as a gay man in the legal community, at work, whatever, but I'm also out as being polyamorous. Like, I'm in a three-way relationship with two others. I've been with one for 12 years, one for four, and I didn't really hesitate to put that out there because I'm like, this is a part of who I am. If a firm or somebody in the legal community doesn't like that, I don't really care anymore, which just shows you how far I've come since I was in my undergrad and like scared to come out until I was 21.
1: Oh my God. Okay, I just want to have a little moment of yes. And that is just it's just being so unabashed is something that I personally look up to, and it's something that I want to kind of gain my own strength and power and to be authentically myself. And I think a lot of people listening are going to be able to relate to this feeling that it is so damn hard because oops, it is so very It is so very hard to just be able to be yourself and not feel imposter syndrome and not feel like you're being judged and not feel like with that voice that you have. In our future episodes, we want to talk about this, but it's just hard to feel like it's going to be okay and that you can still thrive and succeed in this world. And unfortunately, sometimes I feel like, we come into law school and law is all about we're here defending rights. This career would not exist if we were not defending rights, whether that be actual personal rights, whether that be rights in the corporate world or what have you. And it's just mind-boggling to me how difficult it is to defend my own rights as a person and navigate this career. It shouldn't be so daunting.
0: Yeah, it's a lot easier when you're dealing with a client and taking on their burdens than dealing with your own. But one thing I'll say, and I know you said that you're going to deal with this in future episodes, but I think the authenticity point is really important because what I'm seeing in the legal community in Toronto is a push towards authenticity. I feel like more and more people are pushing back against that. Oh, I have to fit this prototype to succeed in law. I have to be conservative to succeed in law. And now they're just saying, no, I'm just going to be myself and I'm going to do it in my own way. And what I've found is the people doing that are doing a much better job of building business and creating client relationships because your client actually feels like they're getting to know you as an individual and that builds trust. So I actually think people who are authentic in their careers and in their profession are going to succeed more than people who aren't. And I think that should give a lot of hope to students who are trying to figure out now, like when you're a student, you always think, oh God, like I have to go in this interview and I have to give a totally different version of myself just to make them think that I fit in there. And I want to try to break that idea with students because I think that you will much more likely find something that works for you and fits what you want in your career if you are your authentic self. So, and I know you want to talk about this later too, but when I came to teach at Queen's, one of the things that I felt was important was showing that to students. And so, for example, I talked about things like, my polyamorous relationship, I talked about certain things like, for example, I was teaching a public health law course, and I went through having MPOX back a year and a half ago. And I shared those things because I feel like the more you are open as a lawyer with students who are learning and finding their own way, the better equipped they are to actually feel comfortable to find it their own way. And so I think we have a responsibility as people teaching this next generation to be our authentic selves, because otherwise, how can we expect you guys to?
1: Oh my goodness, that was poetry. That was just, what is going on today? That was beautiful. Thank you so much. And
0: I'm just ranting. I'm in a ranting mood after spending 2 days writing a factum. So I'm worried about what I might say.
1: This has to be copyrighted. This is beautiful. This is a beautiful speech. And I cannot endorse this even more. And I think it's so powerful to see this is what an intellect looks like, this is what an intellect sounds like, and this is what an intellect acts like. And to know that there's so many different ways, like just diversifying the spaces that we're in, and for you to then be in the role of an instructor, someone who has like inherent respect built in because you're the instructor and their teacher and students.
0: Yeah, being called professor was very weird.
1: But it's true though. It's true. People look at you, and then to have that as a possibility model, you could have a student who might be in the same shoes as you, also wanting to pursue a polyamorous relationship, and you might be empowering them to feel that they can be authentic in themselves and be able to share that, because just that destigmatizing is just chef's kiss. Oh my goodness. I do want to ask a question, but again, John, if it's too personal, we can
0: open it up. Go for it.
1: Okay, John, so I wanted to ask you one of the more harder questions that I think a lot of reviewers might be faced with and might want to know the answer to. And it's that we're just wondering, in your journey of being your true and authentic self, have there been any setbacks? Has there been any pushbacks? Any experiences where you felt like it made it harder for you to stay true to this?
0: Yeah, I'm going to kind of separate my answer to this question a little bit. When it comes to just being an out and gay man, I think things have changed significantly for the better in this profession, such that like I don't feel like that is an issue that overtly comes up. I mean, I did have one interview where the person was really pushing me to come out in their questions, which was a very weird experience that I just kind of navigated in that moment. But overall, like there has been nothing really negative or overt with it. And I think a lot of that comes from the people over the last 10, 20, 30 years who have really fought to build a place for LGBTQ people in this overly conservative profession. And so I think that is starting to change. Where I think it's been a little bit more kind of difficult and obvious is with the being polyamorous and being open. Like, for example, I had one partner when I was starting to tell people around the firm that I spoke to, and I told her, because everybody talked about their weekends and what they did. And so I started to talk about my partners, Juan and Anthony, and I explained this to her. And her response was, well, that's really unprofessional of you to talk about at work. And it blew my mind a little bit, because like I knew everything about her children, her dogs, her cottage, her husband. And I'm like, I can't sit here and talk about my partners just because it's different than yours. Mm-hmm. And so that was something that was really bothersome to me. But I also I'm at a stage in my life where I don't care anymore. If somebody doesn't like it, I just kind of move on, and I continue living my life the way I am. And I think over time, people will become kind of more accepting as they see more people that they know living lives in their authentic way and in ways that they're not used to. But I think you just have to not let that kind of get in the way or affect you. And this isn't also to say that these things are not all there in the background in some way. Like, there are some senior lawyers that I just never vibed with. It just did not work. And in the back of my mind, do I have it there that I think it has to do with the fact that I'm a gay man? Yeah, I think about that. But it was never overt. It was never anything like that. And frankly, I don't want to work with somebody that I don't really vibe with. So I just also chose to stay away from those people. Now, I know it's also more difficult with kind of each intersecting identity that you have that is part of a marginalized community. Like, I understand that I have a privilege as a white male, that even though I might have issues as a gay man or a polyamorous person, I'm still in a different position than, say, a person of color who is gay. And that's where sometimes this profession really needs to catch up and do a better job. And I'm seeing it happening. And I think we just frankly need more people to retire rather than stick around until they're 80 so that we can finally really get this push from this younger generation to really change the way our profession operates.
1: Oh my goodness. There's 10,000 things that I loved in all that you shared. There's so many things. So many things. I just want to talk about, just back to what you were first saying, that people might not necessarily innately or within themselves have more of a celebration and appreciation, but the culture and so many years and years of work and the culture has shifted such that it's just unacceptable for you to overtly do anything. And of course, it's not necessarily, it doesn't necessarily address the issues, and we're not out here trying to save the world, but you're right.
0: Aren't we though?
1: maybe we are, and maybe we can. Actually, you're right. We are trying to save the world one day at a time. But I do think it's really important to acknowledge that, to be very mindful of this mentality that, oh, you know, sometimes people in our position in this day and point in time maybe are not struggling as much as others did 20 years ago. And that's a good thing, because yeah. I think we need to be careful and not make struggle virtue, in that it's this is the point. We don't want people to struggle. So that's why we're here doing this work. And it's really nice to hear when there are certain barriers and obstacles that we knew of that might not necessarily be present in every facet of this industry anymore. It might be in others and not the ones that you went through. And like that is just like little things like that. It's like, okay, there's hope, there's change. And like, we can see that change, your lived experience. But then you've shared some like really, really like, I don't even want to, like, inappropriate at best, but just like really insulting and awful. And I'm sorry you had to experience these comments. Oh my goodness. And I'm really sorry I had to go through that. But like you said, it's like you get these experiences and then you can, I'm really glad that you have the choice to know where you can stay and where you don't want to stay, and that you can choose to be in an environment where you don't have to be surrounded by this kind of hate.
0: Yeah. And I mean, even at a firm, like I never had any overt issues with being LGBTQ at BLG when I was there, nothing like that. But like, it's still a firm of like 300 lawyers in Toronto. And normally I was one of maybe three, maybe four at the highest out gay lawyers. Like, representation is still a problem on Bay Street, especially. Mm-hmm. And I think that's something that we need to work on, because there are not just like, that's like what, 1%? There are not just 1% of the population is a very small amount. Like, I think LGBT people represent 5 to 10%. And so I can't wait until our legal profession better matches the clients that we serve and the diversity of the communities that we work in.
1: Oh my goodness. I love this. I love this. Yes. Yes. Yes, exactly. I completely, completely agree. And I love that you touched on how every person has their own intersectional identity, and then that also informs how they navigate through. And yeah, like, diversifying Bay Street, I think, has been pretty topical more of recent. And getting there, I think there's ways that we're trying to navigate that and ask questions during OCIs, for example, and just when we're trying to choose a firm. I was actually wondering, this is like not even planned, but I'm just wondering, do you have any advice for people who might be doing job interviews to be able to suss out, to put it into layman's terms, to be able to suss out who's woke and who's not when you're choosing a firm?
0: I think talk to other junior people that are there. That's your bet. Like, the websites all look the same. How do you figure out what the difference is? Like, when they literally are all just saying that they do everything and they're fantastic about everything. Like, frankly, even having a person who's like in the C-suite for DEI doesn't mean that they're actually good at DEI. It means that they're good at advertising that they think about DEI. It doesn't mean they're good at doing it. And so I think that it is really important to talk to people who are younger, who are more likely to be open and honest with you about their experiences. Because once somebody becomes a partner, like, it's not their fault necessarily, but they kind of have to drink the Kool-Aid. They have money locked in with that firm. They need it to succeed. They need to like really breathe and feel like they are doing everything that they can. But I would talk to them. I would talk to other students who have been there very recently. I would do the odd Google search, because like you'd be surprised at like some firms that are really awful. There are things out there on Reddit, on Indeed, on other forums where people are talking about the like experiences of racism or homophobia or otherwise that they've had. And so you might get some perspective from those kind of things too. But I would don't go in.

0: blind, go in and talk to people.
1: Okay, that's I never even thought about Google as an option, but that actually makes a lot of sense. I remember when I was doing the whole interview process, which again, it's like one of those traumatic episodes that we normalize in a really good way. Yeah, but
0: Yep. It's like
1: it's terrible.
0: writing the bar, both of those things. We all like move past it and we're like, we're gonna put other people through this because we went through it. Like I hate
1: Yeah,
0: it.
1: exactly. Yeah, the bar is just looming over me in the future, but it's okay. It's okay. We're not there yet. We're not there. And oh yeah, I was saying, so I remember doing some interviews, and one of the things that I was a little concerned about was that I don't drink alcohol. And I know how much the legal community loves socializing in this way. And so I would ask people at firms during coffee chats, and like you said, juniors and articling students and people who are more so newer additions to the firm. And I found the answers to be so informative because people would just outright say, oh, you might struggle socially if you don't partake in certain activities or et cetera, et cetera. Like people were a little bit more, I guess, transparent in that way. And that kind of helped me navigate which firm to go to, because whether it's like religiously informed, culturally, or just a personal choice, I think that answer to that question in particular gives me a lot of insight into the agency you have where you work, and just like your personal decisions and your personal life and how you can balance that. So I don't know. It's
0: Yeah,
1: interesting.
0: there's too much of an alcohol influence within the legal community where everything is based around these social events where there is alcohol. Like, I mean, I do drink myself. I don't care if whoever I'm out with in whatever way is drinking themselves, and that's never been a point for me. I think everybody should be able to make their own decisions. But I'm even more conscious now of, okay, even if I want to drink at this event, what am I doing here to negatively contribute to this whole environment that is making somebody else feel like they have to? And so I'm trying more actively to, even if I wanted to have a drink, kind of stay away from it because I think that it just creates this environment where junior people feel like they have to keep up. And I'm not sure that's like, I think that's the vibe for like the older generation who very much expects that like if I'm out drinking, you're out drinking with me. Whereas for me, like I don't care. And I try and make that very known to people, either by not drinking at all, or if I do, I will say, like, look, get whatever you want. If you want water, if you want whatever, there's absolutely no expectation here. I think people can socialize with or without alcohol and still be a part of that social community and that social fabric. It shouldn't be a prerequisite.
1: Completely agree. And again, whether you choose to partake or not, neither choice should be judged. And
0: Yes.
1: as long as we can foster an environment where it's just, again, it's your own personal choice and just it's your life, you can navigate it the way you want without building any, again, like unhealthy environments, like you said. And now we're straying a lot away from what life is like after law school. But it's okay because this was such a good conversation, and I think our audience is going to enjoy this. But I did want to get back to law school because I
0: Yeah.
1: realized we didn't even talk about that. So you went to Queen's Law, and that's incredible. So tell us about your time at Queen's Law, what courses you love, which ones maybe you didn't. You don't have to talk about someone you didn't if you don't want
0: I
1: to.
0: kind of feel like it's a lie to say that I went to Queen's Law because I was not very big on going to classes. I was like, I'm not one of those people who learns very well by sitting there and listening to somebody speak at me. So I typically, unless it was a class where there were participation grades, I would just not go and I would sit at home and I would read more or do my own research or kind of figure it out based on where the course was going. I mean, half the time I was just staying in my place on Bagot Street and not really venturing out too much because I was studying there. But classes that I really liked, I really liked advanced legal research, which is, I know, kind of shocking. But it was with, unfortunately, she passed away since, but Nancy McCormick was such a phenomenal instructor. And I really liked having her. And then I'm trying to think what else. I got involved in the client consultation competition and did it as a formal course as well. And like, I enjoyed that experience because like you're going in and dealing with real issues that might come up and trying to figure out like, okay, what's the best way that I can be an active listener and engage with this individual and learn things? And I think from that experience, I became much better at dealing with clients later on. And so I really liked that side of things. Like I was much more about the practical aspects that were adjacent to the like actual law classes than

0: here of your course. Let's talk a little bit about that, and then we could, yeah, let's hear.
1: Yeah, so it's the public health law class. It's offered in the first term. I don't know yet if I'm coming back next year. I think they only make those decisions later in the year, but it was a really good and fun time. Like, I feel like, especially right now, after everybody going through the pandemic and COVID-19, it was a really good thing to talk about how the law has developed and evolved since then, and what were the laws that people didn't realize every day were affecting them, but were in the background affecting them in different ways as we had different lockdowns and different rules and different obligations. But the thing that I love most about public health law is that it is so much more than just dealing with infectious diseases. So we had a class on tobacco and marijuana regulation. We had a class on the opioid pandemic and issues there. We had a whole class on gender and sexual rights and diversity. We had a class that dealt with, and we actually had the speaker in from the US to talk about the loss of, like, the Roe and Wade being overturned in the States and how those kind of issues may affect us up here in Canada. We talked about food law, about environmental law, because all of it comes together to deal with the public health of the community. So it was just really fun for me to teach something that was so broad and give people ideas of what might be something that they're interested in doing as a lawyer down the road.
0: Oh, that is so cool. That is so cool. Now I feel like I want to take this course that I don't have.
1: You should.
0: I know, but I'm graduating. Yeah, but oh, it sounds so fun. Oh my goodness.
1: Yeah, and I think for me, like, I don't remember a single thing from any particular class, like, in terms of like a piece of information. But I do remember some of the assignments that I did that were meaningful to me, or things that I really engaged in. So what I've done with this class is there's a couple different assignments where people get to choose the topics of what they work on, as long as it's within public health law, and explore something of interest to them. And I feel like that's going to have a longer lasting impact on these students than me just making them memorize something for an exam that they're going to forget a couple weeks after.
0: That's very true. That's very true. I did teaching prior to coming to law school, and it's true. Like, as soon as you build a personal connection with whatever you as a student are producing, it just sticks with you much longer. It's just basically
1: Yeah.
0: your assessment.
1: I mean,
0: But
1: it stressed some of the students out because they're like, I'm used to 100% final, and now you're making me do things and submit things during the term. Like, what is this?
0: yeah, what is it, high school? Yeah. Well, you heard it here, folks, right on our show, John's health law class. So when it's August and you're doing course enrollment, you know which one to select.
1: I'm
0: So
1: hoping to be teaching it again next year. And
0: yeah,
1: I mean, it
0: hopefully.
1: was fun. I was up in Kingston every Wednesday, and so I would take the train up in the morning, come back at night, and it just being back at Queen's meant a lot to me personally. And I've had some people since be like, well, why don't you try to teach at U of T or Osgoode, and just you don't have to travel as far. But for me, that wouldn't give me the same sense of satisfaction. Like, I went to Queen's, I got so much out of that community. I want to give back to that community. And I think it's harder when you're in a, like, in Kingston, farther away from a central hub like Toronto or Ottawa, to get practitioners that are really experts in their field. And so I think it's important for people to give their time and go, like, not just to Kingston, but for like Western, for other schools that are not right in those hubs. I feel like practitioners from those hubs need to be more willing to travel to really teach people.
0: Oh yeah, and it must be such a, it was probably such a refreshing part of your week too, because you're also close to students, and I feel like once we graduate, there's always a part of us that will miss that time being in school and so close
1: Yeah.
0: to your friends, and it's such a precious chapter. And so you talked about becoming an expert in the field, and we love this, and now I'm wondering, so you graduate from Queen's Law and now you are where you are. Walk us through from graduation to present day. What were the choices? How did you navigate your career? And what brought you to present day, John?
1: Yeah, I was always the student that, like, I think I was unique in that I knew I wanted to do health law from the beginning. Like, I almost went to med school back in the day, but I changed my mind. Like, I was always interested in health, and I was like, okay, if I'm going to be a lawyer, I want to do it in health. And I think that is unusual, but that's why I was very kind of focused on that path. So as a 1L student, I was lucky to get an internship at the Center for Addiction and Mental Health. So I spent a summer with their legal department. And then that got me in with

0: BLG, who was their external counsel. And I got a job at BLG and I summered an article there. And I focused almost entirely in the health group when I was there. So they do some really interesting work all across the healthcare sector. And I was just like gobbling it up as a student. Like I did not have work-life balance at the time, but that was also by choice entirely. Like every new thing, I was like, well, I want to do that. I want to do that. This is really cool. And then all of a sudden I'm working 16 hours a day, which wasn't great, but very much was my own choice because I was like a sponge just getting excited about every little thing. Then I went to clerk at the Court of Appeal for a year. And like, I mean, that obviously wasn't focused on health. That was, I mean, I did a lot of criminal work and other stuff, which was really interesting. But I decided that the best place to go back to at that point was BLG because I would get the broadest health law experience. And I stayed there for about, I think, almost 6 years. And at the end, it was kind of, there were multiple reasons why I decided to make a change. One was, I think I mentioned earlier, like the medical malpractice files were very focused on the past. I really wanted to have an impact currently. I also struggled personally during COVID. Like I am an extrovert. And so COVID and being stuck inside, even though I had two partners at home, like I was like going nuts and I just needed my space and I needed to get out and be around people. And so I applied to do my master's of public health and I ended up deciding to go down to the States to do it at Johns Hopkins in Baltimore because I was like, you know what? Gyms are open down in the States. You can go out and do a little bit more. They were a little less restrictive. And I felt for my mental health, I needed to get out there and be the extrovert that I am on the inside. So I went into that and the year was very important for me because I was debating if I wanted to keep being a lawyer. Like I was starting to feel like law wasn't really for me anymore at that point, and I wasn't sure why. And I thought, okay, maybe this is a good way to pivot to working in a hospital, like in as an administrator or something like that. And while I did that, I started my own firm just as a part-time thing. Like it really wasn't meant to be a long-term thing. It was a, hey, I've got a couple of clients. I'm paying an insane tuition amount down here in the States. Let's just do this. And I entirely fell back in love with the law. What I realized was I just didn't like practicing law at a big firm focused on things in the past. I needed to have like tangible issues that I felt I was making a difference. And now that I do, like, honestly, I moved back from the States to just build the firm full time, which I've been doing now for the last 2 years, and I couldn't be happier. And it's all focused on health law, doing things that excite me, but in a way that's different than before. So I definitely like, if we're looking for like takeaways here for listeners is things like, if you're ever feeling like the law isn't for you or you're struggling, like, I mean, it's possible that it might not be for you and there might be other things that you would prefer doing. But it might just be that where you are isn't the perfect match for what you're looking for. So consider whether there are other things in the law that could give you what you need out of it.
1: That's beautiful. Yeah. We're trying to do the slogan on the show, and it's that there's not only one way to be a lawyer. And a lot of that is also that you don't have to be a lawyer. Period.
0: Exactly.
1: you don't. Yeah. And this degree is versatile, and I think what's so important for people to hear, because I think there's like mounting student debt and people have their lines of credit. And then there's this whole pressure of, okay, well, if I'm not a lawyer, why did I invest so much of my resources, not just financial and economic, but also just your personal well-being into this degree? And what am I supposed to do with it? And how do I reconcile with the choices I'm making in life? But I think it's really, really important to hear that, just have that confidence in ourselves that we have built ourselves to a place where, say, we want to explore a life outside of just being a strict lawyer, that we are good enough to do that. We're good enough to explore and we have value, and that value doesn't have to be in the shape and form of a lawyer, and that we will be okay. And so
0: it's absolutely.
1: Yeah, exactly. And during that time, like, did you have any anxieties of, okay, if I were to potentially leave law, like in that kind of limbo phase, like, do you have any anxieties about that?
0: Yeah, I think the biggest thing right after my master's, I did a 6-month stint at a hospital in Chicago working as like what they call an administrative fellow. Like I was basically supporting, it was almost like an articling student kind of thing. And I think my stress during that was that like I was starting, if I continued with that path, I was starting that career essentially from scratch. Like my My legal experience was valuable to them, but they still needed to see me kind of work my way up and do it in that way. And I was sitting there and I was doing things that I didn't feel like I was offering the value that I could actually offer. I'm like, look, like I've been working 8 years into this industry and I'm doing this very simple chart that like, it doesn't take any thinking or any like mind product. And so I think I was starting to have anxiety over, hey, why am I doing this when I'm actually now I've started my firm, I love this and I'm getting a lot out of it. And I feel like I'm working at my highest capacity rather than like barely using any of the things that I've learned. So I think my biggest anxiety there was feeling a little bit useless, but also like, remember, I'm now 8 years into my practice and I'm starting to think about, am I still going to be a lawyer or not? And there are different ways that you could jump in at a lateral level rather than starting from scratch. But when we go to like your point of talking about students who are leaving law school and are like, well, I don't even know if I want to be a lawyer. I think that your law degree prepares you so much for everything that could be out there that is not even in the law. And I think one of the things that when I was in law school, I felt I didn't like the theoretical model of teaching. And I do harp on that a lot because I don't like it very much. But in the defense of Queens and all of the other law schools out there that typically do follow that model, it does work in teaching you to think differently. And you don't realize it when you're a student, but my God, I look back at that time and those 3 years taught me to think differently. Like they taught me to analyze things differently. And I actually didn't realize it, but I was learning those soft skills that make me so much more marketable after law school, which is why so many industries outside of law specifically love hiring lawyers, because they're like, we know you're going to think about things in such a different way than everyone else. So it really, this is going to prepare you for anything you decide to do after this. And so don't feel like it's a waste, because you're still getting something out of this, even if you're not strictly practicing law.
1: Oh, that's so valuable. I'm so glad you said all those words. I love that. Yes.
0: And I feel like I'm just ranting a lot today. So
1: No, you're not ranting. This is beautiful. This is honestly exactly what we need, because at the end of the day, to be honest, we're kind of lost in the sauce, right? Yeah. And we just need to feel like it's going to be okay, no matter where we are. And that's what I think the point of the show is too, because maybe we right off the bat after law school, we do or don't know where we are, or 8 years down the road or 20 years down the road. And it's just to know that no matter where we are, what stage of life, what people are doing, and to know that like everyone has their own path and it can be nonlinear, it can be linear, what have you. And it's just nice to hear those reassurances. So nice.
0: But it's hard to make you believe it until you experience it yourself. It's like, I always think back to the analogy of like, I was somebody who was bullied in elementary school, and like everybody at the time, like adults and family and all that, would be like, it gets better. Trust me, it gets better. And when you're in that, you don't think it gets better. You don't believe that that's actually going to happen. And now I look back and I'm like, oh yeah, like it gets better. And what would I do? I would tell a kid going through that it gets better, but they're not going to believe me. Like you guys won't necessarily believe me saying that you will find your path and you will find something that you love, even though I have full confidence that everybody will and will like go through their own experiences to get there. But you kind of have to do that yourself until you're fully going to believe it.
1: No, it's true. It's facts. It's facts. And the most we could do is we could say it, we could be here and support each other through it. But I think even hearing it is something to hear. Yeah. Hear somebody else's journey is something. And yeah, no,
0: I would suggest that people look at that website. I think it's Not Your Average Law Job. They've been doing some really great profiles on people that are not following the traditional Bay Street path or whatever. And they do really cool like exposés on how these people got to where they are and what they're doing that's different. And I think the thing that really sticks out to me among everybody who's ended up in a non-traditional path is that there's not a linear path to get there at all. Like you ask them how they got there, they're like, well, you know what? I never really planned for this, but I did this one thing that I thought was cool. And then that led to this relationship with this person who led to this job over here. And then I ended up here. And then I really liked that. And I fell into this. Like it's, you can't plan for the perfect career. So I think that everybody should just be following what their interests are. Like, don't do something because, oh, I think I should do that because that will set me up for where I think I need to be. Do the thing that you're like, hey, this, I'm vibing Earth right now. I really like this. I want to do this. And I am going to see. And then maybe that leads somewhere else. Or maybe you actually love that and stay there your career. But you got to do something that you like, because that's more likely you're going to do better work. You're going to be a happier person.

0: person, which is going to make it more likely for you to use that as a platform for something else. Rather than if you're miserable where you are, like you're probably not going to get good references. You're not going to be happy. You're going to be kind of feeling stuck. So
1: yeah,
0: I think people should really follow their interests, and that will lead them, like, trust your instinct that will lead you to where you want to be.
1: It's true. But I gotta tell you, John, it's scary because and it's like we are precarious right now in our position. And I think just like it's so important to listen to your gut. I think it's so hard to follow it. So it's and just like sitting there and being totally introspective about, okay, what do I actually feel? What is actually making me happy? Is it, to be candid, is it the money? Not that it's making you happy, but is it making me feel more secure? Is that why I'm staying? Or is it because this area of law, like I am excited to come into work every day. This makes me feel something. And to be able to delineate these things, I think is a practice that is, I don't think it's as hard as we make it out to be. I think it's just harder to act upon. Yeah.
0: No, I agree with that. And I think like all of these things are risky and are stressful to kind of take those leaps. But the other thing is, it is not a bad thing to fail. Like you can fail or you can be wrong that a path is going to work out, and everything is still going to be okay. Like the one thing that I think you guys all forget is that you have already started to create your professional network. Like the people who you are in school with right now are people that you're going to be surrounded by in different ways throughout your career. And they're people who might be there to like pick you up if you fail and help you out or give you a helping hand. Or like, don't forget that you guys are all there for each other too, and that you're not actually in this alone. Because I find now, like 10 years later, I just went for, I got together with a bunch of the law clerks that I worked with. I think there were 10 of us there. And like, we're all trying to help each other out. Like some people are referring files to each other and somebody left their job and everybody else is trying to help them find another job. Like you're all there for each other too. So don't forget that.
1: Oh, that's so sweet. I love that.
0: I know. Yeah. You're just cute. To like, what are you going to like do a High School Musical? We're all in this together thing on the radio show.
1: Exactly. This is the more, I think, heartening and wholesome version of the speech that we got during orientation in first year, where they just kind of scare you and they say, your reputation starts today. It starts now. Your reputation follows you, which is very true. Yeah, our reputation is important. But I think I like this idea of that our friendships right now are important, and the connections we build and the community we build, that is important. That's also what we're building. I think it's a, I don't know, it's a very sweet way to put it. And I like it like this more.
0: I like that. Yeah. I'll start doing the orientation speech then.
1: Yes, John for orientation. I would back that up 100%. And I just want to be mindful of the time. So how about we go into one of our last, on a wholesome note, because we're just vibing in a wholesome, sweet way. Why don't we end on our really nice question, which I like asking everybody because I love food. And the question is, what was your favorite place to eat in Kingston?
0: This is a very clear answer. Mekong. And I think that's at what, Division and Princess, if I'm right.
1: Yeah.
0: It is hands down, like every time I go back to Kingston, I eat there. There was one time where I was even driving through from Ottawa and it was like 10 at night and they were just about to close, or like 9:45. And I called them and I had them make something for it that I then picked up and I just ate on the drive home. It's like the best Vietnamese food I have had in Canada. I always get the number 10, which is the vermicelli with the spring rolls. Their fried spring rolls are to die for. And it's just, they're a great place. Like they're good people. They've been in business forever now. And I would recommend anybody go there.
1: Okay. You know what's really fun? I think Kingston is unique for this. But everyone we've had on the show, I believe, has said their favorite dishes as a number on the menu. And just, I think, and now that I'm thinking about it, I totally associate my favorite dishes with a number on the menu. Wild. Yes. Okay.
0: Well, it's because I would finish my class at 7 o'clock at the law building. Then I would call them and order the number 10. I would walk up, I would pick it up by 7:20, and then I would get to the train station by Uber and be on my train at 7:40. So like I had like, it was a very strict timeline so that I could get the food that I wanted.
1: Oh my God. I respect that so much. I love that. That's a hustle. You know, you're hustling out here and we love it. I think I'm going to have to get this week. Number 10 at Mekong. And before we close, I have to thank you so much, John, because you were incredibly generous for our whole episode. And this just felt like such a heartening conversation. Honestly, it filled me. This is the highlight of the week. And I know the week just started, but I know this is the highlight of the rest of my week. And it was, I'm so grateful that you shared what you did. And I know for a fact, people are going to listen to this and it's going to mean something to them too. And to like their being and their hearts. And thank you so much for your generosity, for taking the time to come. I know you have had a very busy week. And so for you to bring your joy as well, to be generous with that energy. Thank you. Thank you so much.
0: Well, I appreciate it. And I think you're doing something really cool here. And for those listening, like I encourage them to first, like feel free to reach out to me. My email is on my website online. Like you can absolutely just reach out to me and we can chat about things. But I also think like, remember as students, there are different organizations you can get involved in. Like if you're interested in health law, I think like the Medical Legal Society in Toronto has like a very cheap membership for students. Like there's things that you can do to go meet people and lawyers that have the same interests, and you can start just learning from them. Like, and I mean, I know that in law school, like the career office and all that, and by the way, big plug to Julie Banting. She's absolutely fantastic and I love her. So you guys are in great hands at the career office. But I think that like the whole idea of an informational interview that like you're trying to get something out of that interview to like benefit you, I like to say, like, you know what? We all benefit by just meeting new people and hearing about their perspectives. So go into these organizations or reach out to lawyers in different areas that you're interested in and just learn about what they do on a day-to-day basis, which you're kind of doing through this podcast, which is fantastic. But students should still go and develop those relationships and build that community themselves in areas that they really care about. And that goes for not just subject matter, but also like, there are LGBTQ organizations in the law. There's organizations for people of different backgrounds, et cetera. Like go and meet other people that will make you feel like you have a place in the profession because there are others that kind of vibe with you on different levels. Like just put yourself out there and meet people, I guess, is what I'm trying to say.
1: We need to publish this interview and this will be your first book. just poetry. And I realize we're on Zoom, so people can't tell who are listening and I'm smiling so much at you
0: and then I'm waving my hands.
1: Yeah, exactly. But this is all, it's all going to be auditory anyway, so we're good. But those are some beautiful lasting words, and it's something for me to think about too. So with all that being said, if you want to contact John, as he said, his email is available and he is generously opening this door. So please do feel free. And I mean, I had the most fun getting to talk to you through this time. And I hope that, you know, I'm going to stay connected to you. What?
0: Absolutely.
1: Yeah, of course. You're awesome.
0: We'll go to Mekong together next Saturday in Kingston.
1: Oh, that's the plan. We're going to go to Mekong and get a number 10. Yes. And to all those who are listening, we have future episodes coming up. This is, we can listen to us on SoundCloud and Spotify as a Q-Law pod special series. And I'm Afshin, and you're listening to What's Next with Afshin. And we hope to see you again soon. Thank you, everyone.
2: 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A little fun and a little different, Oscar recorded the jazz standard Nardis in a reggae style as part of a series of warm-up and soundcheck recordings during his Gotta Start Somewhere EP session. He later collaborated with producer Jordan Bulos to mix the track into an old-school dub reggae sound. The result is a unique fusion of jazz and dub reggae featuring local musicians Paul Morrison on flute, Justin Vary on drums, Tiago Cardoso on guitar, and Oscar Evans on bass. 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

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I'm Moz Taylor. 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Some of the new albums we'll be getting to on the show this week are going to include the latest from the vocal trio Duchess, as well a big band project from pianist Helen Sung, and along the way, some older tracks from Chet Baker and Sonny Rollins. So hope you can stay for the whole show. We'll start it this week with music out of the Ontario jazz scene from singer Emily Claire Barlow. From her album, The Beat Goes On, this is These Boots Were Made for Walking.

Norris and his organ quartet of George Colligan on the organ, Gary Thomas on the tenor, and Rudy Royston on the drums from his album Extension Deadline. That was the title track. Music from drummer Alvin Queen before that, an album out in 2009 on Just In Time Records called Mighty Long Way. We heard Cape Verdean Blues with some solo work from alto saxophonist Jesse Davis, trumpet player Terrell Stafford, and percussionist Neil Clark. And the set started with music from singer Emily Claire Barlow, working with guitarist Reg Swager, bassist Ross McIntyre, saxophonist Kelly Jefferson, and drummer David Dorenzo. From the album The Beat Goes On, we heard These Boots Were Made for Walking.

You're listening to Jazz Boulevard. I'm Moz Taylor. Music from 1956. Trumpet player and singer Chet Baker. There Will Never Be Another You. And I took that off of a compilation that Putumayo put out in 2011 called Putumayo Presents Jazz. Before that, a new soon-to-be-released album from the vocal trio of Amy Cervini, Hilary Gardner, and Melissa Stiliano, working under the name Duchess, from their new album A Marvelous Party. We heard Champagne, a track featuring Barry saxophonist Owen Broder. Another new album before that, just coming out on Sunnyside Records, from arranger, composer, and pianist Helen Sung and her big band. From the album Oracles, we took a listen to Convergence, a track also featuring solo work from Alex Norris on the trumpet and John Ellis on the tenor. And the set started with a recording at the Village Vanguard in 2017. Guitarist Bill Frisell working with bassist Thomas Morgan from the album Small Town. We heard Goldfinger. Another recording from 1956 coming up. This from the late tenor saxophonist Sonny Rollins, who passed recently at the age of 95. From the album Sonny Rollins, Volume 1, this is Plain Jane.

0: Coming up now on this week's Release Radar, in partnership with the Kingston Music Office, we're pleased to present Somewhere Between Here and Brooklyn, the sound of Seth W.J. Hunt, Alone in a Room, One Mic, No Extras. Stripped to its bones, Seth's new EP captures every moment that would normally be polished away. Blending the quiet ache and storytelling of Wilco Brighteyes and Cameron Winter, Hunt's original songs feel both intimate and personal. The record also reimagines two iconic tracks, pulling Red Hot Chili Peppers' Other Side and Pearl Jam's Black into a stark acoustic space where the weight of the lyrics hits even harder. Want to be highlighted next time? 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

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I'm Dinah Jansen, and with me is CFRC's Local Journalism Initiative producer Jesse Bell and our arts coordinator Genevieve Hinch. 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

0: He's local journalism initiative reporter Ara McCauley covering the Francophone Working Group's midterm report to Kingston City Council.
1: The Francophone Working Group, Le Groupe de Travail Francophone, represented by Vice Chair Lauriane Monpetit, the Executive Director of Association Canadienne Française de l'Ontario, Conseil Régional de Mille-Îles, ACFOMI, and Melanie DeWeiss, Chair of ACFOMI's Board of Directors, appeared before Council to speak to the group's midterm report.
2: Je suis Lauriane Monpetit, Directrice de l'ACFOMI et Vice-Présidente du Groupe de Travail Francophone de la Ville de Kingston.
3: Et je suis Mélanie DeWeiss, membre du groupe francophone et présidente de l'ACFOMI Lille.
2: We are a vibrant, visible and deeply rooted community in the Kingston identity.
1: Established in 2024, the Francophone Working Group represents the interests of Francophone community in Kingston, including promoting existing French language programming, increasing access to city services in French, and examining city initiatives, events, and policies through a Francophone lens. The group emerged following a 2023 council directive to city staff to investigate opportunities to improve engagement with Francophone community, including the feasibility of creating a committee.
2: So it's been nearly 2 years since we requested the creation of a dedicated Francophone working group. Today, we stand before you with the midterm report of this working group. So the creation of the working group in December 2024 was a major step forward. Over the past several months, we have built a strong bridge between the community and the municipal departments.
1: The working group is mandated to help the city better meet the needs of Francophone residents by advocating for French language municipal services and to promote the local community's bilingual and inclusive character, informing municipal diversity, equity, and inclusion measures. In its midterm report, the working group highlighted several achievements since their term began, including access to city forums in French, funding support for Francophone daycare providers, and collaborating with members of the city's cultural sector, resulting in activities such as a bilingual youth open mic and an augmented reality workshop.
3: Here are a few achievements of this group. First, Francophones can now submit nominations for city committees directly in French, allowing for improved civic participation. Second, we have made a major stride in childcare and education. Kingston's Francophone daycares now have access to municipality-funded training in French, establishing equity with English language daycares. Furthermore, administrative communications and reports between these childcare centers and the city can now be processed in French. Third, our cultural presence is stronger. We have collaborated successfully with the city cultural sector, including music, film, and media offices, to deliver bilingual youth events and workshops. Finally, after being stalled for 4 years, we have successfully revived the initiative to fly the Franco-Ontarian flag at City Hall. These are just symbolic wins that are functional improvements to the daily lives of Kingston citizens.
2: Our work is far from being over.
1: The delegation also presented action items to Council centered around safety and emergencies and IIDEA inclusion, including recognition of Franco-Ontarian Day. They spoke to past assimilation practices and a desire to celebrate Francophone culture in the community.
2: The first priority is safety. So we would like to ensure that all municipal emergency messaging is automatically issued also in French. In a crisis, timely information in one's primary language can save lives. Secondly, we would like for the Francophone community to be identified as a priority group within the city's Indigenization, Inclusion, Diversity, Equity, and Accessibility, so the IIDEA initiatives. So this would allow the staff to, from that department to support initiatives for Francophones, such as Franco-Ontarian Day. This would place the Francophones in the same manner or having the same support as this city supports Emancipation Day, National Truth and Reconciliation Day, amongst others.
1: Franco-Ontarian Day, celebrated annually on September 25th, honors the over 400-year history, culture, and contributions of Franco-Ontarians. September 25th is the anniversary of the raising of the first Franco-Ontarian flag in 1975 at the University of Sudbury. Councillor Shinani asked the delegates why the city should support Franco-Ontarian Day.
4: So you mentioned Franco-Ontarian Day. So can you explain why the city should support Franco-Ontarian Day?
2: Yes, thank you for the question. So Francophones are the largest minority language group in Kingston. So that means that, you know, supporting this Franco-Ontarian Day would also mean supporting a sizable portion of local residents. It celebrates the presence of Francophones in the region and in Ontario, so 400 years of Francophone presence, but also the ongoing fight against cultural assimilation that came from different rules and regulations like Règlement 17, which didn't allow Francophones to learn in French for a long period of time. It also fulfills the city's diversity goals. There are more and more Francophones in the city, especially newcomers that are coming in. So it would allow to boost the community's visibility and showcase that the city of Kingston is inclusive of all.
1: According to the 2021 City of Kingston census, over 5,000 people in Kingston identified French as their first official language of choice, making it the second most used language in the city. The group noted that Francophone communities in Kingston have been asking for the Franco-Ontarian flag to be flown at City Hall for more than 4 years.
2: After the approval of Council in 2022 of the Franco-Ontarian flag being displayed, the process has stalled. The Francophone community was not consulted or made aware of the progress or lack of progress until the working group met in late 2025.
1: The report tabled other suggestions, including a request to offer a French version of the city calendar and events online, compile a list of all city services that are available in French, and support and prioritize funding for projects and initiatives that meet Francophone community needs.
3: The progress we have made proves that when the city of Kingston and the Francophone community collaborate, we create a more inclusive city for everyone.
1: Councillor Chinnani followed up on this, asking about the current level of accessibility in the city's websites for French language users.
4: Do you find that you're able to find which, like some outlined French services on the website, or is that still a challenge?
2: So although some services are mandated by the provincial government to be available in French, and those pages are bilingual, there's no way to navigate to see what services are available in French in Kingston. And so it would be ideal to have one place where you can see all the services that are available by the city, but also in the city.
3: We are focused on transparency and accessibility. We would like to see a comprehensive list of all city services currently available in French, so residents, especially new residents, can easily access the information needed.
1: A final report from the Francophone Working Group will be expected in 2028.
5: Thank you, Era. Now over to Dinah Jansen with a story by Michelle Dory Forrestel, LJI reporter for The Kingstonist, about Greater Napanee Council's decision to review water privatization in light of a deputation from members of the St. Mary Magdalene Anglican Church.
6: Thank you, Jesse. Members of the St. Mary Magdalene Anglican Church appeared before Greater Napanee Council Tuesday night, urging the municipality to keep its water and wastewater infrastructure firmly in public hands while raising concerns about recent provincial legislation they fear could reduce municipal control over local water systems. On Tuesday, May 26th, a deputation delivered by parishioners Valerie Smith and Chuck Hill during a regular meeting of council was tied to the Anglican Diocese of Ontario's recent adoption of the International Blue Communities Framework, a movement centered on treating water as a public good rather than a commodity. The Blue Communities Project was launched in 2009 by advocacy organizations including the Council of Canadians, the Blue Planet Project, and the Canadian Union of Public Employees. Participating municipalities and institutions commit to recognizing water and sanitation as human rights, reducing reliance on bottled water, and promoting publicly owned and operated water and wastewater services. The concerns raised at council also align with a broader Blue Community campaign that has recently taken hold locally. Earlier this year, the Diocese of Ontario formally became a certified Blue Community, a designation tied to commitment supporting public ownership of water and wastewater systems. Campaign organizers have said some local parishes, including St. Mary Magdalene in Napanee, planned to approach municipal officials seeking assurances that water infrastructure would remain publicly controlled amid the town's proposed $75 million $1 million expansion. According to material published by the diocese, the movement explicitly opposes privatization and public-private partnership models, commonly referred to as P3S. Smith told council the diocese now encourages each parish to advocate locally for publicly controlled water infrastructure. She argued that public ownership ensures water will be shared by everyone, not made into a commodity to be sold to for-profit corporations or public-private partnerships. However, Smith also went beyond the prepared deputation to raise concerns about recent Ontario legislation affecting municipal water systems. She argued the legislation could eventually reduce municipal control over local water systems. The concerns raised during the deputation appear to be tied to Ontario's recently enacted Water and Wastewater Public Corporations Act, introduced through Bill 60 and later amended through Schedule 9 of Bill 98. Bill 60, formerly known as the Fighting Delays, Building Faster Act 2025, created a framework that allows the province to designate municipally focused water and wastewater public corporations to provide water and wastewater services on behalf of lower-tier municipalities. Critics of the framework, including groups connected to the Blue Communities movement, have raised concerns that the model could reduce municipal control over local water systems or eventually create pathways to privatization. Amendments later introduced through the omnibus Bill 98 Schedule 9 Water and Wastewater Public Corporations Act 2025 added provisions restricting corporate ownership to municipalities or public sector entities, measures the province said would help ensure the corporations remain publicly controlled. However, some advocacy groups continue to argue that the legislation still grants the province broad authority over municipal water governance structures. The parishioners also referenced Greater Napanee's new water pollution control plant, expressing relief that the project appears set to remain publicly owned despite contributions from the federal and provincial governments and municipal reserve funding. While no members of council directly endorsed the parishioners' interpretation of the legislation, they agreed that the issue needed further review. Mayor Terry Richardson said the concerns should be reviewed and reported back to council at a future meeting. Council ultimately voted to receive the deputation and direct staff to prepare a report responding to the issues raised. The deputation stopped short of asking council to adopt the Blue Community designation directly. Instead, parishioners focused primarily on seeking assurances that Greater Napanee's water infrastructure will remain publicly controlled amid broader debates around infrastructure financing, privatization, and municipal autonomy.
5: Thank you, Dinah, and thank you to Michelle Dory Forrestel of The Kingstonist for that story. Coming up, we have a story by Ted Evans, LJI reporter for CJAI Amherst Island Radio, about Loyalist Township's decision to waive the emergency services fee for the Odessa Fair in July.
7: 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Coming up are some of the top news stories from Loyalist Township. 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
8: Loyalist Township Council has agreed to a request made by the Odessa Agricultural Society to waive fees for emergency services at the tractor pull and demolition derby during the Odessa Fair, taking place July 24th to 26th. Secretary and volunteer with the society, Stephanie Gimo, spoke about the fair and the increase in costs.
9: The Odessa Fair has been a staple of Odessa for 191 years and has traditionally relied on emergency fire services at no cost to us for fair events. This bylaw is a drastic increase to our budget that we had not foreseen. As a nonprofit volunteer-run organization, we do not have the reserve funds to cover the substantial cost increase to operate these community favorite events at the annual fair.
8: Gimo noted the breakdown of costs for emergency services.
9: Deputy Chief Grenham stated that the Agricultural Society would be required to pay for the fire emergency services for the tractor pull and demolition derby at the annual Odessa Fair taking place July 24th to 26th. Based on the hours the fire department was required for these events in 2025, the cost would be $8,472.20 for the tractor pull and $3,230.52 for the demolition derby, totaling $11,703.20. These fees include the MTO's apparatus hourly rate and the hourly wage of each firefighter for these events.
8: Alongside partnering with the township for events like Trunk or Treat, Gimo spoke about how proceeds from the fair are used and how important the agricultural grounds are for the community.
9: The proceeds from the fair enable the Agricultural Society to continue to maintain the agricultural grounds and its buildings. The grounds offer a park-like setting for the community to enjoy, and the large palace building is a space for the community to come together. The Lions Club prepares the holiday baskets in this space, and free events for families such as See and Learn are held on the fairgrounds.
8: With the original staff recommendation being to receive the delegation request from the society, Councillor Jake Ennis also added the motion to waive the fees.
10: I would move that council receive the delegation request from the Odessa Agricultural Society and to approve the request for waiver of emergency services fees.
11: So moved. Do I have a seconder? Councillor Bubert.
8: Ennis noted possible funding options for the future.
10: I think it's a long-standing event, community event that's worth supporting. And I think perhaps if we support it this year, the organization could look to the community grant fund in the future as a possibility. But I think it's a long-standing event that we should continue to support.
8: Councillor Mike Buderick spoke about the importance of supporting events like the fair in the community.
12: I believe, too, that we should support anything that gets people in our community out, and such a long-standing tradition of the Odessa Fair and even the track bowl is fantastic. Great crowds, and it's great to see people in our community come out and support things.
8: Council also asked for a staff report to help guide decisions for future events. Councillor Paul Proderick noted why they want the report.
13: There's no doubt that over the years, this has been a very valuable, 191 years. I think that's while my grandparents were at that fair when they lived in Railton. And as we sort of move ahead, we want to quantify things just so we get an overall picture. And a staff report looking at that for next year, maybe there's back and forth questions that can be answered, such as, do you really need 6 firefighters or whatever? And things like that that can come out of a report.
8: For Amherst Island Radio and the Local Journalism Initiative, I'm Ted Evans.
6: And thank you to Ted Evans for that story. Coming up next, we have Genevieve Hinch reading a story by Keith Dempsey, Local Journalism Initiative reporter for the Brockville Recorder and Times, about Gananoque Town Council's controversial vote to defer a decision on publicly recording and releasing council meetings until the next council term.
14: Thank you, Dinah. Mayor John Beddow says transparency and public accountability are at risk in Gananoque following a pair of recent council motions involving public access to meetings and the municipality's integrity commissioner complaint process. The comments come after council voted to defer a decision on publicly recording and releasing council meetings until the next term of council. The motion was introduced by Con David Osmond. Council also unanimously supported a separate motion for Osmond directing staff to review the municipality's integrity commissioner complaint process, including the possibility of introducing fees ranging by $500 to $1,000 for complaints involving council conduct. Beddows criticized both developments, arguing they could weaken accountability at town hall. The debate comes among ongoing tensions surrounding the municipality's integrity commissioner process. Osmond has been the subject of 3 integrity commissioner complaints, all of which were ultimately dismissed or closed without findings or wrongdoing. Osmond said the complaints process has been personally difficult and financially costly for taxpayers. In October of 2025, Osmond was cleared following a complaint connected to comments involving the mayor's strong budget powers and remarks related to Quebec license plates. Osmond said the matter cost taxpayers approximately $2,260. A second complaint filed in November 2025 was dismissed without investigation after the integrity commissioner determined the allegations lacked merit. According to Osmond, he said the initial review cost approximately $800, while an appeal filed by the complainant required an additional response, costing roughly $200. A third complaint, Osmond said, stem from an exchange involving cats and his use of the word screed in a written response to a resident. Osmond said his request that the related matters be made public, but he was advised that doing so could reveal the identity of the complainant. He described the overall experience as stressful and damaging to the municipality's reputation. Osmond maintains that there should be some costs associated with filing complaints and said his motions only request a staff report outlining possible options and recommendations. One option could involve retaining filing fees if complaints are dismissed, with funds potentially offsetting legal costs. Beddoes, meanwhile, said he supported having staff prepare a report, but made it clear he would oppose any final proposal that creates financial barriers to complaints being filed. The dispute also intersects with a broader disagreement surrounding the role of the town's integrity commissioner, Tony Fleming, who also serves as legal counsel for the municipality. Beddoes long argued the dual role represents a conflict of interest. The issues surrounding council transparency, governance, and accountability are expected to remain key topics in Gananoque as the municipality moves closer to the 2026 municipal election campaign.
6: And thank you to Genevieve Hinch and Keith Dempsey for that story. Now over to CFRC's Jesse Bell with the Kingston Sports Report, brought to you by CFRC Power Plays.
5: Thank you, Dinah. Saturday, May 30th marked another landmark day for the Queens men's football team, as five program draft picks dressed for a CFL clash between the Edmonton Elks and the Calgary Stampeders. Saturday's contest closed out the CFL's three-week preseason. It served as a final opportunity for coaches to evaluate young players and determine their position on the rosters for the 2026 regular season. Calgary and Edmonton have drafted six of the last seven Queens draft picks since 2024. The Stampeders selected number 39 Ashton Miller-Melançon in the eighth round of the 2025 draft, and defensive lineman number 79 Stephen Capea in the seventh round of this year's draft. Edmonton has become something of a Queens West as of late, as they have built a strong recruiting pipeline to Ontario's oldest football program. The Elks drafted linebacker Olivier Mwembe in the third round of the 2024 draft, defensive tackle Darian Newell in the second round, and Silas Hubert in the fourth round of the 2025 draft, and most recently, linebacker Justin Pace in the fourth round of the 2026 draft. Worth noting that Newell did not dress for Saturday's contest, but his five tricolor teammates did. Ashton Miller-Melançon would tally a special teams tackle on punt coverage for Calgary. Silas Hubert would pick up a tackle for Edmonton, but it was Justin Pace who made the biggest waves during the preseason, with multiple pass breakups in the Week 2 contest and a sack on Saturday against Calgary. Pace and Capea are eligible to return for the 2026 U-Sports season, but there is a distinct possibility that Pace will be on the Edmonton regular season roster thanks to his outstanding preseason performances. Calgary would ultimately prevail 21-18 over Edmonton. The CFL regular season starts on Thursday, June 4th, with a 7:30 p.m. game between the Montreal Alouettes and the Hamilton Tiger Cats.
6: And thank you to Jesse Bell for that update. And also thank you to our sponsor. 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
5: This is your Environment Canada weather report for the Kingston region. Wednesday, June 3rd, daytime high of 23 degrees here in the city of Kingston with a mix of sun and cloud, dropping down to 11 overnight. We're going to get a slight uptick in temperatures for Thursday, June 4th. 26 is your high with a mix of sun and cloud, but we do have a 30% chance of precipitation overnight, dropping things down to 13 degrees. Friday, June 5th, another 26-degree day forecasted here for the city of Kingston, but a 40% chance of rain throughout the day, dropping down to 15 overnight. Saturday, June 6th, our third straight 26-degree day in a row, once again forecast with a mix of sun and cloud. Things will cool off slightly for Sunday, June 7th, daytime high of 23 with a 40% chance of precipitation. But we're going to have a beautiful start to next week as Monday, June 8th, we have a daytime high of 25 with lots of bright sunshine. Should be a beautiful week here in the city of Kingston. Let's send it back over to Genevieve Hinch for CFRC's concert and events calendar for the week.
14: 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I'm CFRC's Community News and Arts Coordinator, Jenny, and this is your weekly events and concerts calendar. Whether you're looking for live music, local markets, trivia nights, theater, workshops, or just something fun to do around the city, there's plenty happening in Kingston this week. Let's get into it. On Wednesday, Thrives 365 is hosting Bird Life on Campus, a walk to notice nature at Miller Hall from 11 a.m. to noon. Later on, both Something in the Water Brewing Company and the Royal Canadian Legion are hosting board game nights starting at 5 and 6 p.m. Daft Brewing and La Vida Bistro.

0: also have trivia and euchre running throughout the evening. If you're looking for live music, Bobby Cameron performs at the Bank Gastro Bar, while Glenn Jones, Liam Grant, and Jack Pine take over Something Else Records from 4 to 6 p.m. The Grad Club also hosts an open stage drag show beginning at 8 p.m. Thursday keeps things busy with the Kingston Public Market running all day in Springer Market Square from 8:30 a.m. to 5 p.m. The Tet Center is hosting both a needle felted landscape workshop and make a robot butterfly workshop in the evening. If comedy is more your thing, Daft Brewing has a stand-up comedy night from 8 to 11 p.m. Live music includes Clear Breeze at Hotel Wolf Island, Lotus White performing at Monte's as part of the sit-down series, and Sam Coons alongside Lancus Pell at the RCHA Club. Theater lovers can also check out Very Heaven at Domino Theater starting at 7:30. Friday is packed with concerts and nightlife around the city. The Tet Center hosts their quick and cute scrapbook and card classes from 6 to 8:45 p.m., while Dream, the greatest show, takes over the Kingston Grand Theater at 7 p.m. Live music includes Gershwin, Porter & Me, featuring Angela, Verbrugg, and Ray Gallen at Hotel Wolf Island, Lucas Oak at the Loaf & Ale Pub, and Celtic Kitchen Party at the Turnanog later in the evening. Trivia returns to Wild Wing Kingston while karaoke takes over both the Buckle and Daft Brewing starting at 9 p.m. Heading into Saturday, Earthfest takes over Confederation Park from 10 a.m. to 4 p.m., while the Kingston Public Market returns to Springer Market Square, and the Tet Center is also hosting Be the Ark, singing the collective action from 2 to 4:30 p.m. Live music highlights Big Mo and 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If you're looking for something interactive, line dancing returns to the Buckle from 7 to 8 p.m. While the Tech Gallery hosts Collage Club, crafting to create community from 2 to 5 p.m. Live music includes Eric Urin and Megan Ballone returning to the Cove Inn, while the Cantabile Choirs of Kingston and the Kingston Symphony Orchestra perform Sunrise Mass at the Isabel Bader Center. Karaoke also returns to the Merchant Tap House at 9 p.m. That's your weekly events and concerts calendar for June 1st through the 7th. For more information on any of these events, visit the CFRC website and keep it locked right here on CFRC 101.9 FM.
1: 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We'll be back next week with more in local and regional news. Thank you for joining us. Thank you for listening to this podcast produced at CFRC 101.9 FM at Queen's University in Kingston, Ontario, situated on the traditional territories of the Anishinaabe and Haudenosaunee peoples, and brought to you by the generous support of Smith Engineering.
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0: Amy Prusner. Welcome to Grad Chat, Hannah.
1: Thank you so much for having me.
0: And thank you so much for coming in today, especially after you've just defended and been so busy. But if we take it back a little bit, what made you interested in undertaking graduate research in translational medicine at Queen's in the first place?
1: Yeah, that's a great question. So the reason why I was really interested in the translational medicine program, so it's called TMED for short, but it's a research-based graduate program where all the students engage in really cool different types of research, spanning different fields. And all of us have kind of like a center point, which is that the research that we engage in has a translational significance. So whatever we do, we hope to make a good impact into the clinical setting to help patients and you know, their future in terms of either understanding how diseases work or quality improvement in the hospital setting, all things like that. So I thought this is something really important, and this is something that I wanted to be part of.
0: That sounds very practical and important. So, I mean, basic research is important too, but this type of applied research, I'm sure it's fun to see how you can have an impact immediately in a clinical setting. And is that unique to Queen's? Are there other programs like that across Canada?
1: I think this is a really unique program. I'm not really sure how many, but there's only a few in Canada, which is a translational medicine specific graduate program. And so it's super cool. Not only did we get to engage in our research, we also had interesting opportunities like observerships, where we got to observe physicians and really understand the impact of our research. And we were also able to attend something called medical ground rounds and observe discussions that happen and what kind of cool research goes on in the Queen's community.
0: Oh, very nice. So that's very exciting. And I'm sure it sounds like very motivating, right, to get to go around the hospital and see directly how research, even if it's not yours immediately, but seeing how other research and new practices are directly influencing patient care at KGH and in the wider community as well. And your research, your master's thesis was titled The Generation of Alternative Transcripts as a Means of Regulating Phosphorylation in Sonic Hedgehog Medulloblastoma. Now, that sounds very complex to me. Can you give a little bit of an overview of your project for maybe someone like myself who doesn't have a background in life sciences or medicine?
1: Yeah, certainly. So, yeah, it is quite a complex process, many different parts. And so, overall, I think as the name suggests, I'm looking at a mechanism that's new, and to see if this is something that actually happens in our body. Is phosphorylation regulated at the level of the transcript? So I want to take a step back and kind walk through what this whole process is and what my research entails. But basically, phosphorylation is a really important process in our body that's important in development and cancer progression.
0: Okay.
1: And so this this process is controlled by molecules called kinases, where kinases goes into a protein and then adds a phosphate group. And that is a process of phosphorylation.
0: Okay. Does that happen often? Is that like a unique process or is that common? Like what does that look like?
1: Yeah, it's actually a really common process. I believe two-thirds of over 20,000 proteins in our human body are phosphorylated. So you can see how significant that is.
0: Okay, so lots of it's happening all over the place constantly in the human body.
1: Exactly.
0: Okay.
1: And I just want to add, a problem with kinases is that they're known as blunt instruments in that they are reversible and they're able to phosphorylate or target many different proteins and attach these phosphate groups onto them. So then a fundamental question in biology arises, which is that how do you selectively regulate this promiscuous kinase process of phosphorylation? How do you regulate phosphorylation at the protein level? And then how do you specifically make sure that you're targeting one particular phosphorylation event without overall affecting the others?
0: Okay, so in cancer development and progression, if you're trying to treat one area, kinases seem to, you might impact way too many of them at once and have other detrimental effects instead of just impacting the one that's related to the cancer development or growth. Is that correct?
1: Yeah, exactly. Okay. So with this overall effect, we think then what if the regulation of phosphorylation doesn't actually happen at the protein level? Or maybe it obviously it does, but what if we actually take it a step back and look at regulation of phosphorylation at the transcript level? So
0: can you tell me what the transcript level is? Because I'm not too certain about that.
1: Yeah, so in terms

0: terms of, I guess, explaining where, you know, transcripts and proteins lie in our body, there's a process called central dogma, mm-hmm. where essentially in our body we go from DNA, which is our genes, our blueprint of information, to RNA, which is the transcript level.
1: Oh, okay.
0: Which is kind of specific instructions, and then the protein, which is what is essentially made from the specific instructions of the RNA. So, you know, we think of everything at the protein level, but then why don't we take a step back and look at the RNA level? And mRNA in particular, messenger RNA. And then so that is the mechanism that I'm exploring, if phosphorylation is regulated in the transcript level. And I looked at two specific processes, which are alternative splicing and alternative transcription start sites, which allow you to generate a wide variety of different transcripts that produce different proteins.
1: Okay.
0: So kind of like, think of it as an analogy like I like to do is, let's say there's like a protein, and it's essentially the same protein, but there's different flavors of the protein.
1: Oh, okay. So it's like mRNA is kind of like giving you a general recipe, and then how that's interpreted in the body results in different proteins. So if you had like a flavor of a base level of cake, and then you had different flavors of cake based on what the mRNA told you to add flavor-wise. Is that an okay interpretation?
0: That's a great analogy. So essentially, alternative transcription start site and alternative splicing, what they essentially do, this is getting really nitty-gritty, but we have something called exons in our body, and that's the part that essentially gets translated into a protein. But these mechanisms, they can either attach or exclude exons in different arrangements, thereby creating this protein diversity. So these are the different combination, aka recipes, I guess, that could translate into a wide range of proteins.
1: Okay, so you're investigating two mechanisms, alternative transcription sites and alternative splicing, as ways to intervene and change the outcomes of those proteins, correct?
0: Exactly.
1: Okay.
0: So now you got it. So basically, think of a protein including a phosphorylation site. If it includes it, then it's going to get phosphorylated, and we're going to have this effect on, you know, development in cancer. But then what if the recipe or the instructions doesn't contain the phosphorylation site to begin with? Then when it gets made into a protein, it's not going to contain that site of phosphorylation. And maybe this can be a method that is employed by development and cancer to ultimately regulate phosphorylation.
1: Okay. So where did you test this? Because I remember in your title, there was a thing called sonic hedgehog medulloblastoma. So where does that come into your research project?
0: Yeah, so sonic hedgehog medulloblastoma is the model we use to study this mechanism. And it's a great model to study because if this mechanism were to happen anywhere, it will be in cancer, which evolves so quickly. And sonic hedgehog medulloblastoma, I'll tell you a little bit about it.
1: Yeah, that would be great. I've never heard of it. I've heard of sonic hedgehog, but never sonic hedgehog medulloblastoma.
0: Yeah, so medulloblastoma is the most common childhood brain tumor of the cerebellum. And the sonic hedgehog subtype accounts for 30% of all medulloblastoma cases.
1: Oh, wow. So this is a very common type of pediatric brain cancer then. Okay.
0: Yeah, exactly. And so the sonic hedgehog subtype, its name is really funny. It's because it's reliant on a process called sonic hedgehog signaling pathway.
1: Okay.
0: And this is a process or signaling pathway that's really important in our body. We all go through it when our brain forms through cerebellar development. But then when it gets dysregulated, this pathway can go crazy. And essentially when that happens, through things like mutations, a medulloblastoma ultimately develops.
1: Okay. And is there a reason for the name in particular?
0: Yeah, so sonic hedgehog signaling, I think it's based on, I'm not really sure exactly the study that was behind it, but from my understanding, a group of researchers found that a mutation in flies caused the fly to have a very spiked appearance in their back, kind of like the character Sonic the Hedgehog.
1: Okay, so it's based on that early study and those results. And now, I mean, it's a great way to remember the terminology. So you're looking at signaling in hedgehog medulloblastoma, and then you're looking to see if you can regulate this phosphorylation through going

0: before the protein phase in the mRNA stage, or sorry, in the transcription stage. And what did you find when you were testing alternative transcription site and alternative splicing methods? What did you find when you were doing this?
1: Yeah, so I compared the cancer model, which is a medulloblastoma model, to granule neuron precursors, which is the normal kind of tissue model.
0: Oh.
1: So essentially, in terms of our normal development, granule neuron precursors, they undergo sonic hedgehog signaling, and then this allows these cells to divide and then ultimately turn into something called granule neurons, which are the most abundant cells in our brain.
0: Okay.
1: But then if we have, you know, things like mutations happen, it can result in disruptions in the signaling pathway, where we undergo rapid proliferation, so rapid division, and uncontrolled growth, ultimately turning into a medulloblastoma tumor. So you can see that these granule neuron precursors and medulloblastoma cells, they act as great comparisons to study my process and figure out exactly what is happening in development and then what is happening in tumor progression. So what I did was I had different data sets that were previously generated from my lab.
0: Okay.
1: And this includes data sets like phosphoproteomics, which essentially looks at changes in phosphorylation that is happening between the development model versus the tumor model. And then I also had an RNA sequencing data set, which looks at the RNA changes, so transcript level changes that are happening between the development and cancer. And then I combined these two data sets, and then I figured out essentially from development to cancer, what is exactly happening, what changes are happening in terms of phosphorylation, and what changes are happening in terms of the transcript, which identifies that these candidates that we're looking for is undergoing either alternative splicing or alternative transcription start sites to ultimately find potential candidates that undergo these mechanisms that we can identify and investigate further.
0: Okay, so you were looking for ways to find things that candidates that could do the regulation piece. And did you find any of those, or do you have to keep doing more research after your master's?
1: Well, yeah, in terms of more research, that is definitely
0: okay. Fair enough. Research never ends. Sorry.
1: Research never ends. But yeah, we found 12 really interesting candidates out of a lot of different phosphorylation events. And in particular, I experimentally validated two candidates. They're called RNF220 and CEP9, in which they had high changes in phosphorylation, as well as changes in the transcript level in medulloblastoma compared to the granule neuron precursors.
0: Okay, so again, for someone who does not have a background in life science, can you tell me what RNF220 and CEP9 are?
1: Yeah, so RNF220 is a protein, and previous literature shows that it's involved in medulloblastoma progression, and it's also involved in the sonic hedgehog signaling pathway. And it's called a ubiquitin ligase. And essentially, it's involved in a process of attaching to proteins and then helping it degrade for kind of like maintenance purposes.
0: So it helps the protein degrade so that it into smaller pieces to be used throughout cells or wherever it's needed in the body? Or not quite?
1: I guess not quite in terms of using it for other purposes. It's more so kind of like a regulation. So let's say we don't want this protein to be expressed, then we can degrade it so that it's no longer there.
0: Okay, I was wrong. You were very polite, but that was a very polite way to to explain it. And what is CEP9?
1: Yeah, CEP9 is also really relevant in terms of cancer. There's a lot of research done on breast cancer and CEP9. And it's known to be a oncogene in that it actually progresses a tumor.
0: Okay.
1: Yeah, CEP9, it's involved with the cytoskeleton of our cells, so kind of like the overall structure of the cell. And it's also involved in actin and microfilaments within the cell. So very, very structural, kind of like the structural aspect of our cells, that's what CEP9 is involved in.
0: Okay. So both of those seem to be good candidates for being able to regulate phosphorylation in both the granule neuron precursor regular cells as well as the sonic hedgehog medulloblastoma?
1: Yeah, we definitely do think that. So this high level of phosphorylation that's prevalent in medulloblastoma compared to granule neuron precursors, we think that this phosphorylation you know, is actually helping this tumor do its thing in that, you know, either, you know, helps with its invasion properties, perhaps its motility. That's what we think of in terms of step 9. But then RNF220, we think that maybe phosphorylation can be important in terms of this helping stabilize the RNF220 interaction with other proteins for it to have its function.
0: Okay.
1: If that makes sense.
0: Yeah, no, that does. So your research sounds very promising, right? You've identified some, well, you said 12, but these two really specific ones that you validated. So can you tell us about the potential impact or the significance of your research? Like, where do you think these findings could go in the future, either yourself or with other researchers from the scholarly community taking your work and moving forward?
1: Yeah, that's a great question. So I think the first is how, if we explore, which is what we're currently doing, the functional consequences of what these what RNF220 and SEP9 does. So in terms of overexpressing this this gene, what happens, or knocking down this gene, what happens in the medulloblastoma cells, and then figuring out exactly what they're involved in and what their roles are in terms of tumor progression. That's really important.
0: Okay, yeah.
1: And another thing that's important in terms of my research is the methodology that I use to identify these candidates. You know, things that are going through phosphorylation, they must be functionally relevant. So through this method of integrating phosphoproteomics data and RNA sequencing data, and then using a method to figure out what exactly is happening in the development and tumor model, we can ultimately find potential candidates in other situations. And this can be a method used by other scientists to figure out what targets are out there and what exactly is relevant in terms of pinpointing and identifying and then further researching.
0: Oh, that's exciting. So it sounds like you're making two novel contributions, both in the specific identification of candidates as well as methodologically. You've created a bit of a pathway for others to do kind of the same type of exploration, but using different tumor models or different models altogether. So that's really exciting that there's two really distinct contributions that you've got from your master's research.
1: I also just want to note that, alternative transcripts as a means of regulating phosphorylation, this hasn't been systematically investigated before at the phosphoproteomics level, to my understanding. So this is quite novel in that.
0: Yeah.
1: Taking it a step back to figure out what is being used to regulate phosphorylation, I think that's really important.
0: Oh, very cool. So you've got some very, very cutting edge kind of contributions, I don't know, which is super exciting. And where does this research fit into with what other people are doing in your lab currently? Like, are you all working on these cutting edge methods? Like, how did you come up with such an interesting project that makes all these different contributions?
1: So I'm part of a brain tumor lab, and we study two types of brain tumors. So the pediatric brain tumor, which is the medulloblastoma, and then the brain tumor that's prevalent in adults, which is the glioblastoma.
0: Okay.
1: And then we investigate how, we investigate a lot on what this tumor looks like and essentially how we can stop this tumor from developing and progressing and ultimately finding different therapeutics and targets for treatments.
0: Oh, well, that sounds like a really important place to be. And this sounds like you've kept very busy throughout your master's, right? You've done a lot of work and in a very busy lab, it sounds like, as well, with lots of other research going on. But I've also heard that you have stayed quite involved during your time at Queen's outside of the lab. What are some organizations or programs that you've been involved with on campus during your master's?
1: Yeah, so I have a passion for student governance, and I think I really like the aspect of community engagement and really building within the bonds that you can create with your fellow students. And so I was involved in my student council in the graduate program, and I was the IEDIA representative. So I created different initiatives to promote principles of equity, inclusion, diversity, accessibility.
0: Oh, very nice. That's so important to have students involved in making your experience what you want it to be in your department, right? So
1: yeah, it was it was a really interesting experience, and I think a highlight was when I worked closely with the student council and we created the first ever in person because of COVID,
0: of course,
1: health sciences symposium at Queen's, on research that goes on related to these IEDIA principles.
0: Oh, that's really exciting, because I mean, you're doing research promotion right now, sharing your work, but it's so nice to hear that you and your student council kind of collaborators were able to create a space for other students to share their research and showcase all the really amazing work that people are doing in the life sciences.
1: Yeah, exactly. And I think it's really important to highlight how, even as early researchers, how we could integrate principles and make sure that what we're doing is, you know, equitable, we're including. And this can, in terms of even basic science, this can even be making sure that we're including, you know, different, if you're working with different populations, making sure that that's reflected, or understanding sex differences exist in your research as well. Those principles, not overlooking those.
0: Yeah, no, it carries through in kind of both the work that you do, but also how you do the work. It can, it's important to consider EDI principles and values across both the topics and the applications, I guess, of the research as well. And what are some other things that you've got up to on campus?
1: Yeah, I was also part of the Board of Trustees as the graduate student trustee. And the Board of Trustees, it's one of the three main governing bodies of Queen's University. And we oversee things related to the structure, finance of the university.
0: That sounds like a lot of responsibility.
1: Yeah, it was. We made a lot of big decisions, including the budget. You know, approving what kind of buildings get renovated, tuition fees, all that type of stuff.
0: Yeah, so, I mean, that is a lot of important work. And what type of commitment was that?
1: Yeah, Board of Trustees was a volunteer role, and we meet four times a year.
0: Okay. And can you tell us a little bit about what that meeting looks like?
1: So basically, this is a two-day process.
0: Wow. Okay, so not your regular meetings.
1: Yeah, and then we have different committees that meet first, gather and vote on certain committee-related topics, and then ultimately we come together at the end to talk about what the committee talked about and then also vote on things that are, you know, essential to everybody being involved. And
0: like,
1: so
0: pan-university issues you vote on.
1: Exactly. And so I was part of the UCC committee, also known as the University Culture Committee.
0: Okay. And what does the UCC committee take care of?
1: So the University Culture Committee, we look at Queen's University in terms of workplace culture as well as student experience. And then we talk about, you know, what the current students are feeling, what's the current climate like in terms of Queen's. And then we also approve policies like the harassment and discrimination prevention and response policy.
0: Oh, okay, okay. So then you bring those forward and then the university then works to implement those to make sure that we have a good working culture and a good student experience for everyone
1: Exactly.
0: who's part of Queen's. Okay, yeah. So that sounds very interesting because it sounds like you had to work with a really large group of people making up the Board of Trustees. Is there, you mentioned there were students. Are you the only student? Were you the only student on the board? Are there other folks that join you or?
1: So there's three students on the Board of Trustees. So myself, which is the graduate student representative, as well as the undergraduate student representative, and then the rector, which is the representative of all students.
0: Oh, okay. And working in committees, especially as one of only three students, that it sounds like it could be intimidating or challenging, but what are some things you learned about working with a big group of people in a committee setting where you may be one of the more junior folks in the room? What did you learn from that?
1: I think, first of all, yeah, it was quite intimidating at first, especially as a lot of people come from different backgrounds. You know, a lot of people with financial expertise, people that have really big titles in their names. But ultimately what helped was first, you know, understanding what this role entails, which is that you are here to represent the graduate students, meaning that you're going to have these difficult conversations as the person in the room that has a voice to speak up and talk to these talk to these key decision makers. And so putting that mindset really helped me navigate these intimidating situations, really honing into what this role does. And also what helped was collaboration. So I worked closely with

0: both the undergraduate student trustee as well as the rector, and we, before the board meetings, we prepared by figuring out, okay, what's kind of like the main topics we want the board to understand and know about, and how can we integrate it into the agenda items that are being discussed in these meetings, and ultimately be able to effectively communicate what is going on and what is needed. And I just want to say, everybody in the Board of Trustees are super duper nice. Mm-hmm. So although at first there's this... it was intimidating at first. No, everybody was super nice, and that allowed me to be comfortable and being able to effectively communicate.
1: Oh, I'm glad. Well, it's good to know that graduate students have strong representation through yourself, and that our undergraduate students and the whole student body are represented by the undergraduate student rep and the rector. And it's, I think, really nice to see students like yourself taking on such a big volunteer responsibility and taking it so seriously to really effectively represent the wide variety of student voices on campus. So thank you for all of that time and effort that you put into that role, because it's essential to make sure that graduate student voices are heard.
0: Thank you so much.
1: Well, Kanna, it has been lovely chatting with you. Thank you so much for doing the show and sharing all of the interesting findings you found in your master's research, and for telling us all about some of your student governance experience on the TMED Student Council and on the Board of Trustees. And best luck with your next steps, and hopefully we will hear all about your work, how it's being carried forward in the rest of your lab. So that is it, everyone. Another week of Grad Chat comes to an end. 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Just search Grad Chat. Until next week, this is KM on the FM.

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1: 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So I am joined by Kingston's pop punk band, Lumpfish, known for their high energy sound, catchy melodies, and commitment to creating an inclusive atmosphere at their shows. So Lumpfish has been making waves in the local music scene while studying music and digital media at St. Lawrence College. They recently released their newest single, Rainy Day, and today we are talking about the band's origins, creative process, and the Kingston music scene, and what's coming next for them. So thank you so much for joining me today, you guys. Really appreciate it.
2: Thank you for having us.
1: And so first, for listeners who might be hearing about Lumpfish for the first time, how would you describe your sound?
3: I would say it's very like summertime fun kind of thing, but we also do kind of have like some other elements that we take from like grunge and more like alternative kind of stuff, and even like kind of I wouldn't go as far to say classic rock entirely, but there are elements in our like in our music that kind of tie to that a little bit, but mostly like just kind of pop punk summery kind of sound.
2: Yeah, like we've definitely got some moody stuff going on sometimes, but we try to focus on having a good time and having fun.
1: Yeah. I love that. Definitely hear that through the music too. So how did the band first come together? How did y'all form?
3: So Izzy and I met at St. Lawrence before the program got shut down, sadly. But we met there, and we wanted to start a band, and it went through a couple different iterations and eventually landed on bringing in Izzy's brother, Jacob, on drums to join the band, and just kind of took off from there. That's kind of the origin there.
1: Yeah, nice. And Lumpfish is definitely a very unique name. So how did that come together? How did Lumpfish form?
4: Even I don't know this.
2: Oh, really?
4: I don't know. Yeah, this came up with the name.
3: This is pre-Jacob.
4: I've asked, and they just ignore me. They don't listen to me at all.
2: So with like an older band iteration, we had like four members. And we had this group chat, and we were like trying to come up with a name, and it was like how do we kind of like show our like silliness, like, but like how do we like make a serious band name, but it's like not too serious, has to be like taken. Like,
3: and we were having a lot of trouble. Like, I remember we had like all these different names, and none of them were like fitting. And it was like, it almost felt like all four of us were kind of trying too hard to come up with a band name. And so it was just like, let's just like not worry about it for right now. And then I was just scrolling on Instagram, and I found the Lumpfish is a real animal. And I found it was a video of a lumpfish. And it was this guy being like, this is a lumpfish. And he was talking about it. And it's like a cute little blue little thing. And it's like this big. And it's, or I'm gesturing that it's small for those listening. And I just sent the video completely outside of it. And then it was just like, look at this cute little animal that exists that I didn't know about. And then like a couple hours later, I went back to it. And I was like, Lumpfish would be a really good band name. So then I was like, what if we just made this the band name? And everyone agreed, and so that's the story there.
1: There we go. Wow. Jacob, how do you feel now that you've learned this?
4: That's a lot simpler than I thought. Prince sees a fish and goes, Eureka! Oh my God!
5: We climbed Mount Olympus.
2: It wasn't some like calling from a higher being, like came to me in a dream. No, it was like, it was just a group chat and just a video that was sent.
1: Wow, by chance? Yeah, you went with it. Cool. Okay. So every band has a story behind how they started, but a sound doesn't happen overnight either. So was punk music always what you wanted to make, or did the sound kind of evolve over time?
2: So Doreen and I started like the idea of like we wanted to start a band the first semester of school. And I was like focused on grunge music. I wanted to make grunge, but I had like listened to punk like pretty much my entire life. And so Doreen was like, I want to start a punk band. And I'm like, you know what? that would be great. So, like, we had the original idea of, like, starting a punk band, and then we had that first run of Lumpfish, and it was, like, it wasn't as punk-focused as we would have liked. So eventually when, like, those people left and then Jacob joined, we were like, okay, now we can, like, have the vision that we originally wanted. We can run with our pop-punk ideas.
4: Yeah, I had originally hated pop punk music my whole life, and I just started listening to it when I joined the band back in October. So going into the band, I had no punk experience at all. I'd played a lot of classic rock. Izzy and I, you know, growing up, we played a lot of music together, and a lot of it was like rock focused. Then he started getting into the Pixies. That was the first time I really listened to any sort of anything that could be classified as punk, and then I hated it, but Izzy loved it. And then obviously I came around as I grew older, and here we are now. So trying to draw influence from all these punk guys I'm listening to in this 8 month span is kind of crazy, but
3: at the beginning of the band, Jacob Joyner was like, I don't know how good I'm going to be at this. And I'm just going to say, I might be biased, but like, I see a lot of punk drummers go through and stuff. And I think we got a really good one.
2: Yeah.
3: I'm just saying. I think we got the best one. So,
1: okay. So, like y'all mentioned, I know you just mentioned a couple artists that you've been listening to, but who are your influences for this type of sound and music?
2: So, the big one is like Blink-182, obviously. I also hadn't listened to much Blink-182 before meeting Dorian. And then I came up to Kingston for school, and Dorian was like, man, you gotta listen to Blink-182. And I remember the first moment of me listening to them. I was on a walk from my place to a bus stop, and I listened to like Enema of the State, and I was like, this sucks. I hate Tom DeLonge's voice. And I'm texting Dorian, and I'm like, dude, I don't know if I like this. And he's like, dude, just let it sit. Like, just take a minute. And I'm like, okay.

0: Okay. And then he's like, you should listen to, like, one of their other albums. And so I listened to their untitled album. And, like, I don't know what it was, but, like, the vision just hit me. It was like, I completely get it now. And then I went back and listened to, like, their entire discography. And I was like, yeah, this is awesome. Like, I love this. So, yeah, Blink-182 is a huge one for us. Green Day for me, personally. I know... Yeah, Dorian.
1: Yeah, no, I will say, like, Blink are my favorite band, and I know it's super corny to say that because of how popular they are, but Blink are my favorite band, but I also, and I could talk for hours about it, but I also, I'm literally just looking at my bass right now with all the stickers on it, and, you know, Sum 41 is a huge one. I really like NOFX, Newfound Glory, Simple Plan, a lot of, just like a lot of pop punk stuff, but I also like a lot of other not as poppy bands, but for the songwriting we do for this band, I draw more from the more pop punk kind of groups. And then,
2: yeah, I would say actually my influence very loosely comes from Blink. I had a similar thing to Izzy where I listened to Enema of the State and I was like, this is a hawking pile of garbage. This is so bad. And then I listened to the same album and it's like a switch flipped, and then all of a sudden you're in this mindset, and then you go back and listen to all these songs that you thought were terrible and they're actually fantastic. And so, like, that album that I said was garbage is actually my favorite, like, probably one of my top five albums of all time. But I'd say my biggest influence comes from Alice in Chains. I really liked Alice in Chains. I do like Alice in Chains. And their drummer, I think, is criminally underrated. And I love what he does. And so after listening to them so much, a lot of my drum fills come from that. A lot of my drum fills come from John Densmore from The Doors as well. Like some classic rock stuff, like these jazz influenced drummers. Like there's a lot of stuff. Obviously, at the end of the day, it's going to sound like a punk song. It's always going to sound like a punk song. But if you really start to break it down, that's when those influences of, like, specifically the drummer from Alice in Chains start shining through. So that's kind of where I draw my inspiration from going into a song.
1: Yeah, I think it's a beautiful thing, too, with punk, because it's, like, punk rock is, like, a canvas that you can paint on, whereas so many other genres are so, like concrete and laser-focused, and, like, I think there's always going to be those, you know, the old heads who really don't like anything new, but, like, you can add stuff and just, all you have to do with punk rock is make it louder and faster, and then it works, like, you know?
0: Yeah, so. I mean, like, The Cure is another huge artist for me. I love The Cure, but their stuff, like, it doesn't sound anything like us, but, like, still, I would say that they're probably a huge part of my writing.
1: Yeah, and in the same vein as The Cure with, like, their bass player, what's his name?
3: I forget.
1: Simon Gallup. He's great. And then also in kind of the same world, now they'd hate if I said this, but in kind of the same world, Andy Rourke, another really good bass player from the Smiths, who is just unreal. And I draw a lot from him. I draw a lot from, yeah, a lot of different bass players that are in different genres. And you can easily just pull it in and, you know, like use it for this style of music.
4: Wow. Okay, that's great. And I know, like I mentioned, some of you studied at St. Lawrence, so you definitely have some experience recording and producing. So what does the songwriting process usually look like for Lumpfish, especially right now for your residency here? What's this process that you're going through to write these songs?
0: It usually starts off with one of us having, like, an inkling of an idea. Like, someone will have, like, a lyric or a riff or a chord progression or a melody or something that they just, like, send to the other two, and then, like, we all start working on it, and we all, like, okay, but what if we, like, did this here? What if we did that? Or, like, what if we turned this into that? Mm-hmm. Like, it starts off as one idea and then kind of goes off the rails, but then ends up in another place that's all together.
1: One of my favorite things about our writing process is that we're very comfortable with giving each other notes. So, like, if, like, Izzy and or I will send each other, like, lyrics, and it's like lyrics can be something that's super personal, and the first thing either of us will do when lyrics go is, like, if you have notes, it'll be like, here's my notes, I have an idea. And it's never like a we're changing what the song is about, but it'll be like, maybe this word would flow better than this one, it means the same thing or something like that.
2: Yeah, and just to add on, like, for example, when we wrote that song literally 20-30 minutes ago, Izzy started a riff and we all liked it. We all jammed to it. He left. Me and Dorian came up with a cool part for an intro and like a verse and stuff, because our music, since we're a power trio, is very, you know, focused on each of us holding our own weight, I guess. And so Izzy was playing the riff, and I was like, you know, he was having a hard time resolving it or figuring out a way to resolve it. And all I had to say was, just play the same thing. You'd like, you don't need to overcomplicate it, right? And so he took away the second part of his riff and just played the first part, and it sounds fantastic. It's simple, but it works. So it's not hard. So.
4: Yeah, I love how everyone contributes to the song. You're very open with each other, and that's great. Next question. So you recently released your new song, or new single, Rainy Day. So what's the story behind that song, and how did you come up with that, write that together?
1: This is a good story.
0: So, yeah. So Rainy Day was the first actual song that I had ever written. I wrote it when I was like 13, so like right before COVID started. I wrote it, and it was like a completely different song. It was very inspired by Pixies. It was a completely different song. It was like indie. It was like more popish.
2: It was originally an acoustic song.
4: Oh, yeah.
2: I saw them play it multiple times live. Yep. Acoustic.
0: Yep.
2: So.
0: Yeah, and then we had these songs written for the album we're working on, and there was just like one song that we looked back to it and we were just like, this really doesn't fit what we're doing. So we're like, okay, well, what if I brought in Rainy Day? And we like re-looked it over, reevaluated it, and completely changed it. And so that's what it is. It's like this really old idea of like a completely different type of writing, and then we just brought it back differently.
4: Yeah. Mm-hmm. So yeah, originally your idea, but then you brought everyone in from the band, and everyone worked together.
1: I remember it was this product. Yeah, I remember it was like Izzy showed it to me, and like the original.
4: Yeah.
1: And they were like super stoked about it, and I was thinking, I don't know. Like, it was a good song. I was like, I don't know how we're gonna do this. And then they were like, okay, well, like, let me just cook at home. I'll come up with a new demo, and then we'll, like, and so I was like, okay. And then a week or two later, Izzy came back to school with it and was like, could you track some bass for this? And I, like, listened to it one time, and I was like, oh, my gosh, like, this is going to be awesome. And so I'm just in there, just cooking, like, on this new demo. It was super exciting, and then it was like, well, it was good enough to be one of our first songs that we put out, so we're very happy with it.
2: It wasn't originally on our single schedule, you know. Originally we had a couple other songs, Summer and Justify for sure, and then Rainy Day made that slot. We recorded it and we went, this song is better than I thought it was gonna be.
1: 100%. We all had that feeling.
2: To Izzy's garage band MIDI drum crap that he sent me, and I was like, this is terrible. But I love the guitars, and I was like, the drums need fixing. And so once I sat down, I was like, it's not going to be hard to fix them. So because he wrote a really good drum part, it's just they sounded like garbage. And so I like, I can fix that. So and that's where it is now. So
4: wow, all came together. Yeah, great. And so I read a little bit how it's very important for you guys when you play live that everyone feels respected and safe at your shows. So why is that so important to you as a band?
0: So Jacob's pointing at me. I'm an openly queer person. I'm in a skirt right now for our listeners.
2: It's fire.
0: I'm wearing a skirt. But I think especially in a punk community, punk and metal usually get like slotted in together, and like punk and metal fans are either like the coolest people you'll ever meet or like bottom of the barrel, like everything, like so hateful. Like they're either the most loving or the most hateful people you'll ever know. And so I think especially right now, it's so important to be openly, like to be open about what you support, who you love, who you're trying to connect to.
2: And who you just are as a person.
0: Yeah.
2: Right? You shouldn't feel like you need to hide from something, especially in the state of the world. It's important to know your community, and it's important to know that there's people there to support you. Yeah.
1: Mm-hmm. And like, it wouldn't, you know, what we're saying is it's not exactly that it reflects on the Kingston punk community in general, right? Like, we just went to the punk rock flea market out in the Broom Factory, and everyone was so
0: oh, it was awesome.
1: But yep. We have all had experiences with the kind of like, you're at a show and you think everyone's cool, but that's sadly not the reality, even though it's supposed to be, and that's what everyone preaches. So obviously we don't want to change. We want to keep preaching that idea, but we want to take it that extra step of like, we want people to know like they can come up and be themselves at our show and talk to us and at the merch table or something like that. And we're not going to like judge or not going to, I mean, well, we'll judge people who are terrible, obviously. But like, but we'll not judge people who are, you know, just being, you know, their true selves and that kind of thing. And
2: we're also not afraid to call people out on their crap.
1: Yeah.
2: You know, if they're going to be hateful, they have no place at our shows.
1: Yeah.
2: You know, just to be quite blunt.
1: Yeah.
2: Like, I had this conversation the other day with someone about shirts or merch.
1: Oh my gosh. Yeah.
2: It's so funny. And, it was my girlfriend's dad. Him and I were talking about, shirts and how our logo didn't have the pink on it. And he was like, well, you might have people turned away because it was pink. And all I said to him was, if they're worried about a color on a shirt, you know, they don't belong here. You know what I mean? Like, we don't want to sell you that shirt at that point.
0: Yeah.
2: You know what I mean? Yeah, we'd rather sell it to someone else.
0: Yeah. Like, you know? I even like joked in the group chat that like, now if he wants a shirt, the only shirt he's going to be able to get is a pink shirt.
2: Vibrant pink. So, neon pink, bro.
4: Yeah.
2: And not that he's a bigoted or whatever. He's a really great guy.
0: He
2: wasn't saying that he wasn't going to buy one. He wants one,
1: whatever
2: it comes in, right? Yeah. Because he's so supportive of us, and he's so supportive of everybody. He's a very welcoming guy. It's just, you know, kind of what he said about other people. I'm like, that's fine.
1: We can't worry about people like that.
2: You can't
1: make
2: you know
1: us.
2: I mean? So
1: it's we'll deal with them when they cross our path.
2: Yeah, exactly. Yeah.
4: You're ready. Yeah, I love that. That's such a great thing to just foster at your performances and just to bring inclusivity. Because I know definitely the genre of punk rock, just punk in general, has somewhat of a stereotype. And I definitely agree what you're saying. It's like you want to welcome everyone and just not restrict it to that one selective person. So I think that's truly amazing what you guys are doing. And speaking of playing live, I know you've played at venues like St. Lawrence College and Slush Puppy Place. So do you have a favorite live show memory so far? I know you're talking about maybe some not so great people coming, maybe a good memory.
1: I've got one. And oh man, here I go. I have one. It ties into what we were just talking about. So we just played this show. Yeah, Izzy's gonna. Izzy was in tears.
0: I was tearing up like when this happened. So
1: we played this show at Overtime Sports Bar.
4: Okay, yeah.
1: And that was really fun. We opened for the Creep Show, Joystick, K-Man and the 45s, and we played alongside Doing Okay, who are another band here in town. And it was really cool, and we were just excited about that. But we, you know, obviously when you're opening, you're not there expecting, like, fans of you. And there were these two kids that were there, because it was an all-ages show. So, like, my little brother could come and that kind of thing. But these two kids were there, and they were, like, enamored with us and like the performance, and they were like side stage like cheering us, and they were like having a great time, they're dancing and stuff. But then after, they probably bought, I want to say, close to like $50, $60, $70 worth of merch. Yeah. And we don't have very high price merch, so like they bought like a bunch of stickers and they got a bunch of posters, and we were signing posters for them, and we were getting pictures with them, and they were just having like the time of their lives. And that memory of like, we just made we had a great night, but we just made their night like a favorite kind of night of theirs, right? Like, because I know when I was that young, there weren't as many all ages shows, opportunities like that. And if I had gone and gotten pictures with the bass player and all that crazy stuff, that would have been sick. But yeah, like I didn't have that. So to give them that, oh, it was so cool. And Izzy was tearing up during the whole thing. It was like the whole thing.
0: It was just like these kids were like, one of them had like a fox mask like on their head, and they walked up and like before we even played our set, they came up and they bought a sticker, and they were like, can I have a sticker to put on my Chromebook at school, because we can't put stickers on our locker. And like a part of me like wanted to be like, put it on your locker anyways, screw them. Yeah. But I'm like, okay, wait, no, like I gotta be a good role model to these kids. So I was like, well, that's awesome. Like, that sounds so cool. And they, like, it was just, like, that genuine moment of, like, oh, my God, like, they, like, instead

0: instead of like looking up to another artist, like me looking up to another artist as a kid, like now there's people looking up to me.
1: You are that artist.
0: As an artist. And it like it You're just all hit me at once and like my brain couldn't handle it.
1: Yeah, their mother actually, I don't know if I told you guys this. I was in the stairway coming back up and their mother stopped me and showed me the poster because and being recognized, right? Like you get down from a stage, you guys are recognized. I'm the drummer. I'm on a riser at that show. I'm hidden behind everything. So they don't normally see me. And their mother stopped me in the stairway and said, "Can you sign this?" I looked at it. I had already signed it. And I said, "You know what? Screw it. I'll do it again." So I signed it twice because I was like, I'm in no position to neglect a signature. You know what I mean? Yeah. I wanted to, you know, help them out at any point that I can. But
2: yeah, that was awesome. So that family, whoever you guys are, if you're listening or not, you were all of our favorite moment. Like,
1: Although, like, another one of my favorites is, sorry.
3: Oh, like, wow.
1: Just talking about, like, talking about support from the community. We were playing at Daft Brewery.
0: Yeah.
1: And I went to hit the cymbal and it fell off completely. Mm-hmm. And then one of the guys in the crowd went around, grabbed the cymbal and put it back on for me. And I was like, this is like, that's incredible. You know what I mean? You go anywhere else, I'd be on my own.
2: That would happen.
0: People would just be staring at you.
1: Yeah. Like, oh, what an idiot for letting that fall off.
2: Yeah.
1: I have any control over it in the first place. So it was awesome that he was able to kind of go around and help me out there.
2: Yeah.
1: That's one of my favorite moments.
2: Yeah, so, that was awesome.
1: Yeah.
4: Yeah, that's incredible. Yeah, the fan base definitely is a big part, so I really appreciate that. And then I know, yeah, we're mentioning all these venues in Kingston, and as you probably recognize, Kingston definitely has a huge art scene and music scene. So how has being based here really influenced your growth as a band and helped you evolve?
2: I think it's there have been a lot of positives. Just the fact that it's so vibrant and the fact that there's so many people and so many opportunities to reach out to and stuff like this is super helpful and really, really great. I think there's a level of politics involved, and I don't mean like actual political stuff. I mean like kind of like local kind of who do you know stuff. And I don't think that's just Kingston, but it is something when you have such a large, vibrant scene, it can be a bit difficult to break into when you're very new, which we all felt that, but we think we're getting, you know, like we think we're getting into...
1: We've definitely cracked the wall a little bit.
2: Like, yeah, like, you know what I mean? And,
1: you know, at all the shows we've played.
2: Yeah.
1: How many shows we have coming up.
2: But that's influenced positively too, because it's like, you got to keep trying, right? Yeah. Where it's like, you know, some places they've got one place and not a lot of people. And it's like, well, if you can get a show there, then that's the show. But, you know, there's so many different avenues to go with in Kingston that it's like, you know, you just got to... I find everyone's been so nice that everyone that's given the time of day to talk to us has been so nice. And it's like the kind of thing of like, we had... one I'll tell you is with KPP. So they're really good production or promotion, I mean, group. And we messaged them a little bit early into our career. And we were like, hey, like, we'd love to play. And it was just that kind of like, you know, we didn't get much of a response. And it was like, okay. So we messaged them again and they said, you're on the radar. And we're like, beauty. So then we played a little bit more and then messaged them again. And they... had a show for us. And it was like, all right, well, that's awesome, right? And so it's like sometimes you just gotta keep building and keep going. And like, yeah, I've been talking for too long. Izzy, what do you have to say to this?
0: I think being in Kingston is really cool because you don't have just like one milestone venue. You have like five or six of them. Like, you have like the Broom Factory, the Toucan, you have Overtime, you have the Merchant. Like, you have like all of these different places, like, that are always packed with people. Like, I want to shout out the band Last Call, because they gave us our first show at the Toucan. We are so grateful for them.
2: Mm-hmm.
0: They were super nice. Yeah.
2: That Toucan thing was like a real, like, kick in the pants for us. Not in a bad way, like in like a get out there, right? Because it was like we hadn't And they were like, hey, do you want to open? And we're like, yes. And then we had to get that sorted, get our set sorted, get it on there. And it was like really,
1: that
2: really
1: fun. That
2: was the
1: jump-starting moment for us. That was like our first gig in Kingston. And like, that was crazy.
2: Yeah, I couldn't be more grateful because it's that's one of those venues that we've had trouble

0: You know, and they're just very busy there, right? So it's like we've had trouble. We'd had trouble in the past getting show at the Toucan. We really wanted to play, and they were like, "Hey, come open for us." And we're like, "Score!" And we were in, and it was really, really, really fun. So
1: yeah. One thing I will say as well is like comparing the music scenes from Belleville. I'm from Belleville, and towards Kingston, I will say Kingston is a lot more inclusive of young musicians. Belleville, and I don't want to talk ill about my city, but they are a bunch of old head, classic rock, old blues guys who refuse to do anything new. They refuse to change. And our music, if there's one thing it does, it changes. You know what I mean? Like that is, it is, it is, it should be like a pinnacle for change. And Belleville, I just don't think they're ready for that yet. You know, if they are, you know where to find us, so yeah. We'll be there.
0: Yeah,
1: but
2: yeah,
0: we did play one show in Belleville. I will say to talk about that.
1: The one punk venue.
0: There's a punk venue in Belleville that was awesome.
1: The one.
0: Do show. Yeah, we'll shout out to the punk rock in Belleville. We are not talking about you.
1: No.
0: But
1: I'd say majority of the larger venues are dominated.
0: Yeah. Like something like we couldn't get a show at like.
1: Yeah, we could never.
0: Yeah.
1: And it's always like, it's always the old guy, "You're too loud. You're too loud." And I said, "Turn off your hearing aids then." Yeah. Like, it's not my problem.
0: Yeah. And then we were like, yeah. And I think that too actually makes that being the truth makes the punk stuff in Belleville so much fun. Because it's like if we blow through Belleville on a punk bill, it is the coolest thing happening in Belleville at that point. It just is. And that's how we experience. Like, there's, it really is. And, you know, you could tell because there were so many people in there that were, like, having a great time. And
1: That was a real hoot. Even the other bands we were playing with on that bill were having a good time.
0: Yeah, like, everyone was having a good time. It was awesome. But, yeah, other Belleville stuff is tough.
3: Man, we're yapping.
0: Yeah, sorry.
2: No worries. No, I love it. That's what we're here for. To wrap things up a little bit, I know you three have definitely had a busy year. Like you mentioned, you got gigs. You've released so much. So just to plug a little bit at the end of the interview, what's next for Lumpfish? Do you have anything exciting coming out maybe or any cool gigs heading this way?
0: Yeah, we've got. So June is pretty packed for us, to be honest, so that's good. This is our first day of June, and we're starting our June packedness. Now, I will say there's a couple things, but there's some big asterisks with them. So we're playing a set we're graduating, and we're playing a set at our convocation. Now, unless you are graduating as well or the family of a graduate with a ticket, you can't come and see that show. I apologize. But we're also going to be playing I would say our biggest one is that we're playing at the Broom Factory opening for Gizmo alongside Naked by Nine on the 22nd of June. And so that's the one you can come to. Like, that's the one with the tickets and stuff. Yeah. Anything you want to say, guys?
1: Anything like release song wise?
4: Yeah, we've got a bunch of more songs on the way.
0: Yeah.
4: We've
0: got our next one coming out soon.
4: Yeah, we've got our next one coming up.
1: What's the next one coming up, guys?
4: Justify.
0: Yeah, we're doing our song Justify. It's going to be on, I think. Oh, I forget the exact
4: July
0: date,
4: 3rd.
0: But it's July 3rd. Okay. There it is. So
4: July 3rd.
2: Look out for that. July 3rd. Okay. Nice.
4: Yeah, but we got like 12 songs, like, locked and loaded.
0: Mm-hmm.
4: So we've already had 3 released, Justify coming out on July 3rd, so then there's 8 more songs after that.
0: And then they'll all be, big announcement here, that we'll all eventually after that, we're going to relook at all the mixes for them, look at what we've all learned from all of it, fresh coat of paint on some of the stuff if we need to, and then ship it out as a full album. But
2: nice.
0: That's later down the line.
1: Later down the line, yeah. And then we also have the live radio show tomorrow.
4: Yep.
1: Night.
0: Yes, that is happening.
2: Yep.
0: That's
2: there
0: here.
2: We go.
0: Oh my gosh.
1: Yeah, at 5 o'clock.
0: Yep.
1: Right?
4: 5 o'clock.
1: So I think it's an hour.
4: Yep.
0: I think so.
1: I think it's
2: yes.
1: an hour.
2: Yes. Yeah. Yes.
0: I'm looking at you.
4: No, 5 p.m. to 6 p.m.
1: Yep. 5 p.m. to 6 p.m. So tune in then.
2: Great.
0: Yeah.
2: Well, it seems like you guys have a lot going on. I'm so excited to watch you all grow in the amazing ways that I know you can.

Thank you. All right. This next song is, we wrote it today. So Jacob's going to get it started for us. It's going to be awesome.

Thank you. Thank you. If you're listening. This next one is the last song that we wrote in this session. And it goes a little something like this.

Okay, this next one that we're going to be playing is our latest single. It's called Rainy Day. You can listen to it anywhere. And yeah, this one's going to be awesome. Jacob starts this one too. We make our drummer do a lot of the work here. So here we go.

0: All right. Hell yeah. This next song is called Summer, and it is our first single that we ever released. You can also listen to this one wherever. And Jacob, our drummer, also starts this song.
1: Yippee!
0: So we're going to make him do it. Go.

All right. Awesome. Okay, this is our last song of the evening. This is called Tofino, and you can hear it only at our live shows. So come to those. This is called Tofino. Izzy starts this one.

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1: 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Hell yeah.
0: Thank you so much, the FRC, for having us. And thank you, everyone listening.
1: Yes, thank you. We love you. Bay the Lumpy Fish you.
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0: That shit was trash. 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
4: What's going on? 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
5: 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Ani Nichki Wink, Doug Farquhar and Disney Cosme, Washon Story. As na minwa, and it's nabi, no way win. And here we go, Aboriginal Voices on this gorgeous, gorgeous Tuesday night. And our special guest in the Don Ross studio, Rachel, glad to see you along.
6: Hello, Rachel.
5: So we're doing fine. Rachel, say that again.
7: Oh, hi, guys. Thanks for having me. Is that better?
5: Yeah.
6: Douglas had the wrong microphone on.
7: Well, I switched because...
6: No, it was Doug's fault.
5: Yeah.
6: Well, so, Rachel.
7: Ahead. Yeah.
6: What do you think of the new room?
7: Yeah.
6: Studio.
7: It's pretty
6: swanky.
7: Are
6: we even talking about that? Are we allowed to talk about that? Oh, never mind then.
7: What room?
5: No, CR3.
6: Studio what?
7: Yeah. We're just...
5: Tell me, I only saw through the room when it was being renovated.
7: Yeah, yeah, they're all set up
5: what
7: now.
5: What is it?
7: Constantly evolving, CFRC is. And so now they've got what looks to be an interview studio. It's, I think our guests are going to feel better and better.
5: Aha. Oh, maybe we should be going over there and broadcasting from there?
7: Right, yeah, well... That might take a little finagling. I like the window in this though.
5: Oh, okay.
7: I like how I can see you guys.
5: I'll have to turn the lights down here.
7: Yeah. I'll just operate in the dark and start with our, what is it, echolocation. I guess we don't need that.
5: Well, tonight we're going to have a very special night. We have a dedication that we're going to do for listeners who might not know about Chris Dirksen, and we're going to talk about that in a little bit. And in their second hour, we have a special guest, an interview with Cynthia, and she's going to tell us all about part of a project that we've been doing here. And it... follows up on the Red Dress Project concept that we've been doing since, when did we start? 2014.
6: Too many years ago.
5: 2014, I think it was, that we started that project.
6: And you know what?
5: And it's still going.
6: Here's my thing, Doug. Mm-hmm. We shouldn't have to do this.
5: You're right.
6: We should not have to bring about this whole idea.
5: The awareness.
6: Oh, that's the one. Mm-hmm. Awareness.
5: Yeah. Well... Anyway, Cynthia called and said she heard you talking, Sean.
6: Who's that?
5: A couple weeks ago, and called and said she has something she would like to share, and so we're going to share that tonight with you.
6: Oh, yeah?
5: Mm-hmm.
6: Oh, all right, then.
5: And maybe she'll call in and talk to you after.
6: I doubt it.
5: Oh, we'll see.
6: I'm out of here.
5: All right. No. All right. So
6: I'm in traffic, so to say. Mm-hmm.
5: So as I get this set up for you, Sean, you get this side down to here.
6: What's that?
5: That's the work we're going to do tonight, because we're going to do this dedication. Whoa, don't do that. That hurts.
6: Both sides?
5: Yes.
6: Okay. Are we going now?
5: Yes.
6: Oh.
5: We've started.
6: Welcome back to Indigenous Soundscape, Doug.
5: Thank you.
6: Rachel.
7: Yes.
6: The space where traditionally roots meet modern rhythms, and I'm your host.
5: Yes.
6: Feels like Twilight
5: Zone. Say
6: song.
5: Sean.
6: I'm Sean.
5: And Rachel.
6: I'm Sean and Rachel and Douglas over there. And today we are diving deep into some into the sonic world of Chris Dirksen. Dirksen is a brilliant Cree Mennonite cellist. I didn't know she was Mennonite. And a composer who seamlessly blurs the lines between classical orchestration and indigenous spirit. Today we're exploring her critically acclaimed album, The Cusp, a powerful collection of music that sits right at the intersection of the old ways and New Horizon. So let's start at the very beginning of this journey. We danced movement one.
5: That's the name of the song that we're going to play.
6: Are you going to play it?
5: Not yet.
6: Why?
5: Not yet. Keep going.
6: There's more?
5: That is...
6: Oh, gracious.
5: Yeah, you have to turn the pages, Sean.
6: All righty. So the We Danced Movement 1 should be We Danced Movement 1, right? That's like one whole entire... Should there be a comma?
5: I only took the information from Chris Dirksen's title on her album.
7: There's no
5: Cusp.
7: Comma in the album.
6: No,
7: title,
6: I know. But. I'm just saying like it. So We Danced Movement 1 acts as a grand sweeping invitation into the cusp. Right from the opening notes, you can hear how Dirksen uses her cello not just as a classical instrument, but as a storyteller. This track is heavily layered, combining driving electronic beats with traditional powwow singing and drumming, all anchored by her fierce cello lines. What makes this piece so compelling is its cinematic structure. It feels like a sunrise, a movement forward. Dirksen has often spoken about how indigenous people have always adapted and utilized new technologies, and this song is the auditory proof that that evolution. It's a celebration of survival, joy, and the unstoppable urge to dance. Let's take it in, Douglas.

0: And Douglas, hey.
1: Yes, yeah.
0: That was the We Danced Movement one.
1: Yeah, because...
0: Or I, is it a Roman numeral?
1: No, it's a Roman numeral one.
0: So it's one.
1: Yeah.
0: All right.
2: Because there's a second piece. There's a We Danced Movement two. And then I think there's a War Cry Movement one and two as well.
1: That's right.
0: See, yeah. I would have We Danced Movement I.
1: Ah.
0: And then for the another one?
2: I.
0: Would have been We Danced Movement I. I, Captain.
1: That's it. That's the way to do it. That was
0: we joke,
1: that,
0: but...
1: That album was published in 2010.
2: Oh, wow.
0: See, when you told me that, I was like, what, really? She's been around that long?
2: Mm-hmm. Yeah.
0: Like, when did you, Rachel, bring us the fine sounds of Chris Dirksen?
2: I mean... That's a great question.
0: Was it the 17s, 18s, or was it earlier than that?
2: When I started, I imagine it would have been one of the first ones I brought because I had quite a few artists that I was very enamored with, I guess. And yeah. Chris Dirksen, like, I've been listening to Dirksen's music, like The Cusp. I remember my friend and I talking about it in school, like in college. So it was maybe shortly after it was released.
0: Mm. Okay.
2: By like few years, so I've been aware of Chris Dirksen for a while.
1: And you know, you keep bringing musicians to us, and we try to find their work, and Chris Dirksen has been on Aboriginal Voices a number of times just through her music, all because of you. Not because of you, because you were contributing to the show,
2: like
1: we're doing now. But as a tragic event happened. What was it? 2 weeks ago now,
0: that
1: she died. Was it? Okay, it was in May.
2: Almost, yeah.
1: May 2026.
2: Mid-May, yeah.
1: And so, going back and listening to her music has been bittersweet in a way because there's some lovely ones and. And you can see the changes in her approach to telling you what's happening. And like you said in your text there, she actually brings some joy into it, but also some of the experiences that she had over her time that created stress, especially in one or two of them that I listened to. You could just hear it building inside. What song are you going to do tonight?
2: Yeah, so one of my favorites, 2 Hour Parking. I guess we'll get into it a little bit, just shifting gears a little bit from the grand and cinematic to something a bit more intimate, urban, and brilliantly gritty. This is 2 Hour Parking. It's the first piece on her album, The Cusp. It's kind of a funny title. I think a lot of them, you kind of look at it and you don't know what to expect, but it captures the frantic, beautiful chaos of a modern city life. As an Indigenous artist navigating urban spaces, Dirksen uses this track to play with time and space. Notice the frantic pizzicato. That's the technical term for plucking the strings, whether or not I'm pronouncing it correctly. Is beyond me, but it mimics the ticking of a clock or hurried footsteps on a downtown sidewalk, which is one of the things that I really, really love about Dirksen's playing is she really, really like explores the cello and all the noises and the sounds that it can create and uses those very prolifically in all of her work. So it perfectly encapsulates the modern anxiety of being on the clock, while also the sweeping melodic overlays remind us to find our breath amidst the concrete. So it's clever, rhythmic, and it shows just how versatile the cello can be when pushed outside the concert hall. So this is 2 Hour Parking.

0: Well, there you go, Sean. That was a very special song that Rachel had for us, right?
1: Mm-hmm. Yeah, absolutely, yeah.
0: And that was two-hour parking?
1: Two-hour parking,
0: and yep. And, you know, as soon as it started, it got me thinking, I'm driving around downtown Kingston and looking for a place to park and thinking, all right, once I find a spot, where's the parking meter now? Because they changed it all on us.
1: Yeah.
0: And I can imagine Chris Dirksen looking in big cities, the same deal. She comes out of her community in northern Alberta and travels to big cities.
1: I think the music really would do well as a score, you know, mm-hmm. to a film. Like, as you say, you know, you can pair it so well with our actions, and it does create that emotive response where you're just like, oh yeah, that totally makes sense. And I, you know, it pairs so well, but it's fun, but it's also, you know, there's so many different emotions all at once, but I really, really like it. Maybe that's something that will come to be in the future. Mm. If the music lives on that way. But yeah, I think that was definitely one of her strengths. Yeah. So
0: you made me laugh because, you know, the show that you used to do here on CFRC mm-hmm. called The Score.
1: Yeah.
0: I thought, okay, that's
1: I've always got my ear to the ground if I hear something that sounds like it would be a good background piece to, you know, someone's life, even just riding the subway, you know, where it kind of creates this emotional other side to view some such See, like a mundane activity such as that.
0: You pick something like riding a subway. Mm-hmm. And I would pick something like trying to go down a set of rapids.
1: To find parking in downtown Kingston.
0: No, a set of rapids, because the sounds of everything around you, and you have to focus on picking your way through the amount of water you need to get that canoe through.
1: Yep, I could see that too. Absolutely, absolutely.
2: Do you have to pay for parking in a canoe?
1: I think it depends. No, you know what? Depends. I'm going to tell you from personal experience, yes. Yes, you do.
2: Oh, you do.
1: If you're parking at a national campground, and then they will charge you a canoe fee. Yeah. A docking fee.
2: Docking fee. That's for that pulling right? it out, right?
0: You just pull up to the shore, and it's not docking.
1: Yeah. Well, you tell them that. they'll show up, and they'll issue
2: Ministry
1: you a ticket.
2: Wants their money.
0: That's a national park, is it?
1: Thousand Islands National Park. Oh, wow. Yeah, for some of the islands where where you can only get there via canoe, then mm-hmm. yeah, there's a docking fee.
0: That is amazing.
1: It's something.
0: That goes.
1: Well, you know what though? I mean, you can have your opinions on the parks one way or the other, but of all of the fees that I have to pay, I'm happy to contribute to provincial park conservation mm-hmm. and stuff like that. I'd rather do that than.
2: I think I'm okay with that too, as long as it goes to the park.
1: If there's a high, yeah, in terms of hierarchy of where I'm okay with my money going, I really, it would be nice to see. Yeah.
2: Like it could be gone into the back pocket of Kearney.
1: Could go anywhere, really. so many options. Mm-hmm. So are we?
2: So I can build that rocket train.
0: Actually, we have one more from the cusp.
1: Yeah.
0: That we'll share it because we're just giving giving a sense of Chris Dirksen's early works from 2010. Mm-hmm. Next week we'll do the album The Collapse.
1: The Collapse.
0: Yeah.
1: Okay.
0: So it gives it a little.
2: I thought
0: different.
2: We did that already.
0: No, the album itself.
2: Oh, okay. Yeah.
0: Anyway, so and possibly if you have time, we've got time to do the other piece that you wanted about a piano. So.
1: Oh yeah. Well,
0: right now,
1: yeah.
0: Though,
2: wait a minute. Let's do that one.
0: That's.
2: We can do that one.
0: I let the cat out of the bag. Well, yeah.
1: We've got one more. Yeah. You don't want to hear
2: Has
1: this
2: it got
1: last
2: the piano
1: piece.
2: In it?
1: No.
0: Not this one.
1: Not this one.
0: No, but this one is my favorite from the cusp.
1: Well, yeah. Hold on to your boots, because we'll play that one at some point. And we'll explain a little background, but we'll finish up with the cusp anyway before we change gears. Because this really is a magnificent album. I would recommend you all check it out. So to close off our feature today, this track feels more like a warm embrace after a long journey. This is Smile At Me. It highlights the incredible collaborative spirit that runs through all of Chris Dirksen's work. In this piece, the classical arrangements take on a deeply soulful, almost conversational tone with the electronic elements it carries, which is funny because I believe her cello that she played at the Skelton Park Music Fest, however many years ago, was one of those electronic cellos that had just the bones, kind of, and it wasn't full-bodied the way that your classic cello is. I don't know if you guys are familiar with the, like, violins.
0: Basically, it's the bones and no shell.
1: Yeah.
0: Okay.
1: And it's, let's see, it carries a sense of profound optimism and resilience. So through the cusp, Dirksen challenges the listener to rethink what classical music sounds like, which is very, very true, and who it belongs to. So Smile At Me feels like the ultimate resolution to that challenge, a beautiful reminder of the shared human experience, rooted deeply in Indigenous strength and a bright vision for the future. And that's really something that Chris Dirksen's been commended with over and over and over again, is just that braiding of traditional sound and, you know, modern music together, weaving it together. So this is Smile At Me.

0: And that was Chris Dirksen's Smile at Me. That makes you smile and move around, doesn't it? Now, this we were going to bring our tribute to an end right there for From the Cusp, the album The Cusp that Chris Dirksen put out in 2010. But, Rachel, you have something special you'd like to share, and I know Sean lit up when you mentioned something to do with the piano. So we're going to end the tribute to Chris Dirksen tonight, but we'll carry on next week with the album, The Collapse. But before we play it, what are you going to tell Sean about it?
1: So I just found this. I guess it's quite timely. So the Isabel Bader in Kingston here does a Bader and Overton Canadian piano competition. And so they have quite a few people to come and perform. And this year, this was a new feature, I believe, they actually asked Chris Dirksen to compose a piece for this year's performance. And so what you're going to hear here, or what you're going to hear right now, is called Returning to Stardust, and it was described by Chris as a meditation on before life and afterlife, which is indigenous ideology, is we come from the stars and we return to the stars. So this piece is about that. And this was composed and performed actually just this May, a couple weeks before her passing. So this piece right here is performed by Eric Guo, and it is called Returning to Stardust.

0: Oh, thank you. Thank you very much. And that was Eric Gao. I'm going to go with Eric Gao.
1: Guo, I think.
0: Guo. Anyways, it's G-U-O for the folks at home. And that was Returning to Stardust by Chris Adirksen. And she wrote it, even though she's part cello, she runs the cello. She wrote that for piano. Or did she write it for cello? This guy plays piano.
1: She composed it for the Bader competition, which is
0: wonderful.
1: Really, really.
0: And they played that over here at the Isabel Bader?
1: They did. That was from a couple weeks ago, yeah.
0: Oh, my gosh. That's amazing.
1: Yeah.
0: And I missed it.
1: I think you
0: won. Thanks, Doug.
2: How did you miss it?
0: Oh, Eric did? Eric Gao? Go?
1: I think so.
2: You were traveling.
1: I think there were a few prizes.
0: Was that last week?
2: Yeah.
0: No, that's wonderful. He's very good. Mm. Very, very good.
1: Well, yeah, and that's a long piece too. I mean, yeah. I guess pianists are a little bit more used to doing that, but yeah.
0: About 10 minutes.
1: 10 minutes.
0: It was about 10 minutes.
2: And the song was called "Returning to Stardust."
0: I said that.
2: Yeah. No, I don't. But I'm just saying that.
1: People want to look it up. Yeah, you can check it out. Yeah. The Isabel has. They've posted it. You can find that if you look up.
2: Was that on stage here at Isabel?
1: Yeah.
2: Oh wow.
1: Yeah.
0: I asked her that.
2: Sorry. My earphones aren't working.
0: What show are you listening to?
1: You know, repetition is key, guys. Because everyone at home is like, wait, I missed it. Tell me again. And here
2: that's
1: we are, just doing
2: that. That's it, yeah.
1: Doing the work.
2: Okay, I'm going to play a couple.
0: What was that phone number?
1: Oh, yeah, we haven't done that in a while, have we?
0: We've never done that. We don't even.

0: don't believe in that anymore.
1: We don't believe in phones.
2: Well, they changed the phones to digital phones here, so we do have a problem with them.
1: Yeah, that's true. If any of you guys listening out there is wondering why we don't answer anymore, it's because they don't know how. It's not because they don't want to. They just see it and they're like, oh, I'm not sure. Yeah. Everything's changing.
2: I'm going to do a couple of...
0: What do I press?
2: Hey, you have a couple of things you wanted to talk about.
1: Exactly.
0: Just real quick, and here it is. Rachel will know, but I doubt whether you will. We'll play it now. Is that up? No, turn it up, Doug.
2: Sorry. So what is it you have?

0: Okay.
1: Do you know?
0: It's
1: Rachel.
2: X-Files.
1: Iconic. Iconic, you know, theme.
2: Scully and Mulder.
1: Scully and Mulder.
2: Mulder.
1: Haven't you ever watched the show?
2: Are you talking to me?
1: Yeah.
2: Oh yeah.
1: Yeah. Doug?
2: I feel like I got enough of those right that.
1: That I know.
2: I certainly am not researching this stuff for fun.
1: What?
0: Oh. Have I ever watched the show? Once or twice.
1: Once or twice.
2: Yeah. We've got a real fan over
1: there.
2: The
1: like
2: show.
1: Friday night or Sunday night. It was on Sunday night.
0: I have no idea. See, now, if you had asked me what night, I would be lost.
1: Sunday night.
0: Okay.
2: It seems like a Saturday night show.
1: Was it Saturday
2: pretty
1: night?
2: Popular.
1: I thought it was Sunday night.
2: I really don't remember. It would have been Friday night,
1: but I doubt it was Friday night.
0: Tell me when
1: I'm
0: it was
1: sure
0: on.
1: It was Sunday. This is part of our repetition thing.
0: No, but tell me when, what years this was on.
2: Well, I was...
1: I think it was 93.
2: I was a teen.
1: You were a teen in 93?
0: Oh, my goodness.
2: Yeah.
0: Last
2: thing, really?
0: So two years ago.
2: An early, early teen.
1: An early teen.
2: That's a lie.
0: Okay.
2: No, that's a lie.
1: 93.
2: No, I was not a teen yet.
1: No, I wouldn't think so.
2: Wait, no, I can't do math.
0: I'm pretty sure I was 93. I'm going to ask you a question. When were you born?
1: we'll do the math.
2: Before that, but not that.
0: We already know. We had your birthday in May.
2: That's true, yeah.
0: That was great. Yeah.
1: So I played that for a reason. They're planning to reboot.
2: Oh, is that right?
1: They're planning to reboot this show. And the information that I got was that it was going to be an Indigenous cast.
2: Oh.
1: All right. That Tantu is going to be in it. And I think DeVry Jacobs.
2: That would be super. That reminds me.
1: Let's see. Where is it? It's here someplace.
2: I have a book that I can't think of right now. But yeah.
1: I want to say it's DeVry Jacobs. Anyways, will be on Hulu. It's untitled. It's in pre-production. But those Hulu people, the weasels that they are, decided, well, no, we won't have Tantu Cardinal, DeVry Jacobs, or Sophia Grace Clifton. I believe she's Indigenous. Anyways, no. No, they're not. I was like all excited. Like, oh, an Indigenous cast. Well, that'll be interesting. That'll be fun.
0: Yeah.
1: Like, it'll take place, you know, out on reses. No. They said, no, we're not going to do that. We're going to get these guys. And I think this guy's different. Hamish Patel, Amy Madigan. Mm. Now, I liked Amy Madigan in Field of Dreams.
2: I don't think I've seen that.
1: But I don't know if this is the right vehicle for her. Tantu, yes. Madigan, no. Then it's Steve Buscemi. I don't mind him. Because he's a little odd looking.
0: Mm-hmm.
1: He is an X-File.
2: Wow.
1: And then Ben Foster. Ben Foster. Do you know Ben Foster?
2: No.
0: No. Not at all.
2: Who's that, Sean?
1: The name has escaped me, but he played the boy, and he was like a dancer.
2: That's very vague.
1: No, I'll find it. Just a minute.
2: I was going to say Googlers are at home are just
1: carry
2: like,
1: on. I'm a little bit upset now. Because I don't actually remember what it was.
0: But who made the choice for not having Indigenous?
1: Probably Hulu.
0: Oh, the executives there?
1: Good chance it was Hulu. Yeah.
2: Where do you
0: or
2: watch?
0: Were they all Canadian Indigenous?
1: It'll be on Hulu.
0: Mm. Mm.
2: Interesting.
1: Continue on talking. Liberty Heights. He was in Liberty Heights.
2: Liberty Heights?
1: Do you remember Liberty Heights?
0: Yeah, you're talking to the wrong person. You might as well be talking to this chair instead of me.
1: Carry on. Anyways, no, I was happy to see that it was coming, but now I'm a little sad because it seems that the indigenous portion of the cast is way, way down at the bottom. Jerks.
2: Well, we'll have to see when they come out with it, what you think of the show.
1: We'll take a look.
2: We'll get our second take.
1: I'm pretty sure I ain't going to like it.
2: I feel like maybe we should get like a bingo card of all of the 90s shows and then just put money on what you think. You know, every time something gets rebooted, just...
1: Yeah, here's my problem with it is that Duchovny ain't going to be on it. Okay. And Jillian ain't going to be on it.
2: You should rate them.
1: And you know what else? When Duchovny left the first time, they should have just ended it. Mm-hmm. Doggett was horrible.
2: Mm.
1: You don't know who that is.
2: I don't know who that
1: whole the Doggett thing. No.
0: And back to, I may have seen one or two shows. Okay, so I have no idea who was on.
1: In any case, the whole reason for this is that I was hoping that it was. I was excited. I was happy. I was like, oh, cool, good, something different. No, not going to be. it's going to be. It's and the other guy in it was like, oh, Ryan Coogler.
0: I wonder if we could get some of the executives to do an interview with them about the reason they started with the idea of having indigenous actors.
1: Well, it could have been just what I was watching. Yeah, Ryan Coogler. Mm. Ryan Coogler has been in a bunch of movies. Black Panther didn't like. The other Black Panther didn't like.
0: Okay. Now, you had something else you were going to share with us.
1: Sinners, I haven't seen. What was I going to else was I going to share with you? No, that was all.
0: Oh, and you said two things.
1: Did I?
0: Yes.
1: Oh, okay. So we had an opening. We had the grand opening of the new Jijunga Ungwawana building offices. I don't know.
0: At Tyndanega.
1: Yeah. Yeah, and that was cool. We had a celebrity or two in the audience. I won't tell you who.
0: Oh.
1: But there was a couple of people there, and I was like, is that? And everybody was like, who?
0: No.
1: Yeah, no, they were, it's just like you two in The X-Files. And it turns out, it was them. But I'll tell you after.
0: Gary Farmer.
1: I would drop his name. I don't really remember their names.
0: Oh.
1: But they're in a little band from Kingston.
0: Oh, is that right? Okay.
1: Yeah. Them ones. You don't know?
0: Sure.
1: Like there's that little band from Kingston. They changed all the signs out there on 401.
2: Oh.
1: Yeah, that one.
2: No, I was just going to say I discovered recently Bob Cajun was a town.
1: It's what? Really a town,
2: didn't know that it was.
1: You didn't realize it was a town?
2: I think I gave very little thought to it.
0: Oh, okay.
2: It's not that I was, ardent that it wasn't anything. I just didn't think about it at all.

0: right, yeah. But I went there recently. I was like, oh, okay.
1: Oh, wow. They put up a sign that goes with the song.
0: Yeah. I was surprised there wasn't more, actually. I was like, oh, okay. But, yeah. But
2: Rob,
0: no, that
2: Rob
0: little
2: Baker.
0: One.
1: Okay.
2: And Gordon Sinclair.
0: Okay.
2: Yeah, they were there. It was neat because I was like, huh.
0: There's.
2: You look familiar.
1: Oh, is that right?
2: It was one of those moments, yeah.
0: There's, so a friend of mine worked on the archival team that pulled all of the archives and stuff for the documentary that they did and then the book that they did. All of that stuff they like scanned in or took photos of or all that stuff. It's like
2: neat.
0: Just going through all those things.
2: Like here?
0: Yeah.
2: The archives. Canada?
0: Yeah,
2: the Canadian archives?
0: Lockers and stuff.
2: Really? Oh, cool.
0: Apparently.
2: That is neat.
1: Tell me what the building is. They've just opened a building. What's it for?
2: It's for language learning.
0: Oh, really?
1: Oh, good.
2: Yeah. Didn't I tell you that?
0: No.
2: It was Jinjuha Ungwana.
1: Okay. You did tell us. I missed that part.
0: Tell us more. What does that look like?
2: What the building looks like?
0: The programs.
2: It's kind of old. It's there's an adult program. There's I don't know, grade one. It's been a long time since I've been in school, but you know, this high to adult program.
0: Is it like immersion or like through classes or drop-in or you can sign up?
2: It is immersion.
0: Wow.
2: All day.
1: So it's for everybody in the community then. And because,
2: I should have probably just did an interview with the people that opened it.
1: Yeah.
2: I'll do that and then bring it in.
1: That would be really good because.
2: Just for you too, because apparently you haven't heard of the place.
1: No.
2: TTO. I've dropped TTO a couple of times.
1: Yes.
2: All right.
1: Okay.
2: So apparently you still don't know. Oh, goodness sakes, guys.
0: Well, you know what that means, Sean.
2: What's that?
0: You got to dive in.
2: Yeah.
0: And then a little show and tell Tuesday.
2: Show and tell Tuesday,
1: Okay.
0: We're waiting for it.
1: Next week.
2: All right. I will, I will see.
1: Hopefully next week.
0: Maybe next week. We got to give him time to interview people.
1: Okay.
0: So.
1: 23rd then.
0: That would be awesome, though. I'd love to learn more about that. I love hearing about different approaches to language and just like what that looks like and how the community is. Like, how long has it been around for?
2: 25 years. The building is new.
0: Oh, okay. But, I was like, wait a second. I missed something.
2: Yeah.
0: Yes.
2: No.
0: Okay.
2: The organization, the team has been around for about 25 years.
0: Okay.
2: And the building is brand new.
0: Okay.
2: Cool.
0: Awesome. That's amazing.
1: Okay, so next week.
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7: 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Tanya Donaskigo, then on the Wadahun Sadaje, Ungahuan, and Hadi Wanodas, Nene Aboriginal Voices, Oscar Dewanyawa Oscar, Ne Jota FM, CFRC.
2: 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We're broadcasting from Carruthers Hall, Queen's University, Kingston, Ontario. Douglas.
1: Yes.
2: This, Rachel, continuation of the show. Aboriginal Voices.
1: Yeah, and it's really interesting, Rachel, because 1 hour has gone by so quickly, and here we're coming into the second hour of Aboriginal Voices. And I just want to remind people to contact us at Aboriginal Voices, all lowercase letters, all one word, Aboriginal Voices at cfrc.ca. And then, you know, you get to talk to any one of us.
0: Yeah. Can probably you, though, right?
1: Oh, okay.
2: Can I mention also, Douglas?
1: Yes.
2: Cottagers and Indians is going to, it's like a little, it's a play.
1: Yes, yeah.
2: And it's going to be at Dianandaga on like next week.
1: Oh, next week.
2: I think so.
0: So where is it playing?
2: At the community center.
0: On the weekend, or is it all week?
2: No. No, it's going to be all week.
0: Really?
2: Including a Tuesday night? Let's see. No.
1: Okay.
2: Wednesday through Saturday.
1: Oh.
2: Next week. And then the following week, Wednesday through Saturday again.
0: Oh, nice.
2: What are the dates, you ask?
1: Yes.
2: I don't.
1: It'll be the June the 10th?
2: Yeah, through like
1: the 9th is next Tuesday.
2: Through the 13th or something like that.
1: Okay.
2: And then, like, the 20th through the, I don't know, 22nd or something. Let me look at my calendar. Anyways, you can contact, well, just look for Cottagers and Indians, Dianandaga, and you should be able to find tickets that way. If you are the sort to want to go out and see a show.
1: It's a play that was written by Drew Hayden Taylor.
2: Yeah, unfortunately, yes.
1: Well, but sometimes he's got a sense of humor that he puts into his plays, but it depends on how the director pulls into it, right?
2: Yeah.
1: So these are the characters who are going to be played on stage are from Dianandaga, right?
2: Mm-hmm.
1: Is it in Mohawk?
2: No.
1: Oh, okay.
2: It is not in Mohawk. It's in English.
1: Okay.
2: So that's coming up next week.
0: There's a lot of information about it.
1: Yeah, that's right.
2: Is there?
0: Yeah.
2: Did you look it up?
0: I did, yeah.
2: No way. Good for you.
1: Wow.
0: It's
1: See what happens when you give out information?
2: Yeah, I know.
0: Yeah.
2: So it's 10th through the 13th and the 17th through the 20th. Is that what you got? Seven?
0: Yeah.
2: Seven
0: the
2: until
0: the
2: they're done.
0: Mohawk Community Center, 1307 yeah. York Road. You can get tickets here if you check it out online.
2: Nice. Mm-hmm. And also... On the Saturday, the 20th, it is going to be at 3 p.m. in the afternoon, not 7. Don't know why.
1: Oh, but. Okay.
0: Yeah, there's a lot of doors open at 5, so you can really just sit and chill, chat, socialize.
2: That's weird.
0: Maybe they'll have snacks. It is.
1: Wait a sec. You said Saturday at 3 p.m.? And the doors open at 5?
0: No, for all the other shows, plays at 7. Yeah.
2: Thanks, Doug. That's the first thing he heard.
0: Yeah, well, again, you got to make sure that everyone's on the same page, right?
2: Because
0: yeah.
2: Hey, Douglas Contradiction Farquhar over here.
1: I was making tea. Relax.
2: And I'm told that there will be an artist's market in the basement.
0: Oh, that's
1: are you
0: cool.
1: contributing to it?
2: No. No,
0: and
2: but
0: prices,
2: that's what I'm told.
0: Prices are from 20 to 60.
2: Mm-hmm.
0: So.
1: But those are tables, right?
2: Yeah.
1: Okay. Good.
0: Yeah.
1: Well, because then you're going to be part. If you sit at a table close by, you'll be part of the cottagers.
2: Uh-huh. No.
1: No. Okay.
0: Oh,
2: I
0: yeah.
2: Don't, I don't
0: well,
2: think
0: then
2: it's being set up that
1: so
2: way.
1: So that means that I don't mind sitting anywhere then.
0: Yeah.
1: Yeah. Like, I would not want to be in the front row.
0: Well, you don't have to be. Although the tickets, the other ones are not on the at the front row. I think they're VIP or something. Mm. They look like they're at the back or on a balcony. I'm not sure the layout of this.
2: Not a balcony.
0: Not a balcony. Okay.
1: I was going to ask, did they renovate the community center?
2: They did. Long time ago. Long time ago.
1: I have two songs set up, and then we're going to have a special interview with Cynthia, and she's going to tell us about getting involved with, well, we had a presentation here about the Red Dress Project and the recommendations, and so Cynthia called the station, passed the information to us, and I had the great pleasure of sitting down with her at the public library in Sydenham.
2: Cool.
1: Yeah, and it was a busy place that day, but I only recall seeing a few people, but the librarian told me afterwards that it was very busy for her, and she didn't expect it to be that busy while we were doing our interview, but anyway. Okay, so Izque, Soldier, and then Izque with Tom Wilson.
2: Oh, okay.
1: Yeah, Blue Good. Moon. What is it? Blue Moon Drive. Okay, you all set?
2: Yeah.

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4: Well, I'm sitting at the Sydney Public Library with Cynthia. And Cynthia, I'm really glad that you called and said you're a listener to Aboriginal Voices. Mm-hmm. Can you tell me a little bit about being a listener?
5: Well, I guess I just came across it. I like to listen to things other than news. I like to listen to things that I'm going to learn something. We do listen to languages a fair bit. Watch movies in languages we don't know. Mm-hmm. But this was just a really fun time, I found, for when Peter and I have dinner on a Tuesday night. That's become a habit of ours that we listen to Aboriginal Voices.
4: That's exciting to hear. So a little bit frightening for us at the station who actually do the talking with mics and so on. At least you and I are here in the library talking and doing a quiet interview.
5: That's true.
4: So, you know, are you listening to the music or the stories or the themes?
5: Everything. Last night was a bit of a surprise because it was different. There were other people speaking. Was it a record, interviews that...
4: Last night?
5: Yes.
4: That was Robin Wall Kimmerer. Mm-hmm. Talking. She did a presentation and very, very knowledgeable person. And a biologist, a teacher, a land-based learning concept and place-based learning. You might have heard of that too. I've always really enjoyed that. And then when I got a chance to meet Robin here at Queen's, mm-hmm. she did a talk for Faculty of Education. That part of what we had there last night was similar to what she talks to potential teachers.
5: That sounds really good. Mm-hmm. Yeah, I'm sure it just opens up another world for them to explore.
4: It certainly does.
5: Yes.
4: And since we're sitting in a library, mm-hmm. I'm going to kind of show out all the good things that libraries can do for us. The Sydenham Library has a book, I believe, by Robin Wall Kimmerer called Braiding Sweetgrass. And it is a fabulous book to read, but I would suggest not reading it from beginning to end.

0: but take time to go through one section at a time.
1: Mm-hmm.
0: Fascinating how she looks at the world and gets us to think about it.
1: From the sweet grass.
0: Well,
1: in a way.
0: The concept of what happens when you sit in your great sweet grass.
1: Yeah.
0: But then there's the patience waiting to get it at the right time. So you have to watch for it. And then there's the sense of smell. You know, so when's the best time to actually smell the sweet grass?
1: Mm-hmm.
0: In the field, along the stream, or when you braid it together and let it dry and then add a bit of dampness to it, you'll see the different smells from it. That's part of it.
1: So many things out of one
0: plant.
1: Plant, yes.
0: And add to that the colors, because, you know, grasses are green.
1: And then
0: well, sweetgrass has white and a little bit of, I wouldn't call it red, like a red dress concept, mm-hmm. but it would be more of a burgundy red color.
1: Right.
0: Just at the base, and that's how you tell it. Sweetgrass from other long grasses that are growing near a stream or a swamp.
1: Does sweet grass grow wild?
0: Yeah.
1: Yes.
0: Except the ones in my yard.
1: And you planted them.
0: we were able to get some sweet grass plants donated to us. The other people who gave it to me said, well, just take care of it and find a good home for it. So I found three different places. And our daughter's dog loves the sweet grass. Goes out and chews
1: Eats.
0: The tips. Yes. Yeah. Well, she tries to anyway. So, but the scent of the sweet grass brings her right
1: to that.
0: So if I'm looking for it in the wild, I'll take her with me. She will find it. But you think about this, and this is what Robin Wall Kimmerer has done for us through our projects here at Aboriginal Voices, and giving radio a voice. Like the voice pass it on. And so storytelling is important, and Robin's a great storyteller.
1: I think radio is great.
0: Mm-hmm.
1: I also think books are great. You know, there's so much that you can learn from everything, really. But if you focus a little bit and don't just sort of have it as a background, but tune in and figure out what's going on. It's exciting, I think, for me.
0: And now back to the U.S. You gave me a little bit of information about the radio show last night.
1: Mm-hmm.
0: That would be a week ago now, because this is now June. Holy smokes! But
1: last week.
0: Yeah, and so the 26th of May was the show that you're talking about.
1: Mm-hmm.
0: Music, I believe yesterday, the two new musicians to us at Aboriginal Voices, which would be new to you. And do you have an opinion on the songs that you heard, or am I going to have to get them out and play them again?
1: No, I'm thinking of the classical music and Aboriginal music in the background. I found that very interesting, but I need to spend time with it because I'm somewhat used to classical music. I think that came with age. When I was younger, I didn't have much, exposure, I guess, to classical music. And definitely not opera. Mm. But now, I don't know. It's like, maybe it's like a fine wine.
0: Mm.
1: It takes time to develop. And with me, certain things have taken time to develop.
0: Canada lost Chris Dirksen,
1: yes.
0: Who was a highly accomplished songwriter, musician, and a lot of her work was getting into symphonies and working in collaboration with her background, her interests, and the music. And so starting in June, mm-hmm. we're going to be doing a highlight each week of one of her albums and what was in it. So you're going to enjoy that later tonight.
1: Oh, you know, we're going to be away after that in June, and I'm so thankful that you have an archive. So, you know, it's possible to go back and catch up.
0: That's a big shout out to the folks at the station and our technical manager Chance and also our program manager Jesse. They've been working on making sure that's available as a back. You know, you can go back and look at it. All you have to do is go to aboriginalvoices@cfrc.ca and send us an email, and then we can send information to you how to get there, or go to www.cfrc.ca and there's a section when you that you get the home page and you go to listen, and when you click on listen, look for the schedule for Tuesday night 6 to 8 o'clock Aboriginal Voices. And when you click on that, it'll give you access to going back 3 months, I think it is. So,
1: that's so nice. Yeah.
0: The other great thing, now that I'm going to celebrate CFRC, the other great thing is that they have, so that if you're traveling, for example, you're on a ship somewhere and they give you Wi-Fi, you can actually listen live to the shows. So that's another option for people
1: we'll
0: to think about.
1: We'll be able to do that. Yeah.
0: Yeah. So that's because when I traveled and Sean had to take control of the board himself, and then I would contact him, I could hear what was being talked about at a distance, and we didn't have to call until the last minute when I could call into him and then make the connection. And he does the same for us when the other way around. So when he can't make it, because you know, part of his work is to support people in the community by driving them to different, for whatever reason that they have to go from their community to either for health care or other reasons.
1: Well, that's really
0: he's there,
1: good.
0: Yeah.
1: Yeah.
0: And then he can always call in.
1: That's right.
0: So the technology we have now, as we're doing right now, recording this, but it will be on Tuesday night. Yes. Now, the other thing is that you also contacted the radio station by going online to CFRC, and it was the station manager who passed the information to us at Aboriginal Voices. Mm-hmm. And when I telephoned you, you had no idea. Well, I assume you had no idea, but was it a familiar voice or not?
1: Yes.
0: Oh, okay.
1: Yes.
0: That's scary, isn't it?
1: Well, no, not scary. Yeah. But I was surprised because I thought, well, this just is a general number, and mm-hmm. I wasn't sure if it was going to get to you, but it did.
0: Yes. So, what was it that sparked you to call the station first, and then what do you have for us?
1: Well, I've had a really nice raw silk dress since I was young. And I just haven't been able to toss it. Mm-hmm. You know, I wanted it to go somewhere, and I mentioned to you, I suggested it to my daughter, but because she's an artist, she has sort of a uniform that she wears, and that may sound strange, but it's, I don't know, part of being an artist, I guess, and so a red dress just doesn't seem like would fit into her art world. Mm-hmm. So I have kept it, and when I heard about collecting dresses for this project, I just thought, this is perfect. I think it's perfect. And if it's used by a student who doesn't have a dress to go to something, that's fine. It's a special dress, so I want someone to enjoy it.
0: So, as a special dress, this is your story about the dress mm-hmm. and what someone else may receive it or use it and then bring it back. What is it that made it special to you?
1: Well, I came from a working class background, and when I was young and I had gone to university and I was working at the hospital in Kingston, I was able to go to this shop that isn't in Kingston anymore, but it was on Brock Street. Mm-hmm. And it was, from my perspective, quite upscale. And I bought this red silk dress. I don't know what occasion I was going to, but I just felt that this was something I wanted to do. And I did wear it. And I hope someone else will find it special.
0: They'll get the joy of wearing it
1: mm-hmm.
0: for a special occasion.
1: Or just, it can just be hung up mm-hmm. as a special tribute.
0: Mm-hmm. I think that you had been listening to our rebroadcast of Jamie Black's, who's the author from Manitoba, who started this whole project
1: yes.
0: with the Red Dress Project. And she has photographs online with her red dress set in different settings around universities across Canada.
1: Mm-hmm.
0: And the more it was happening and being talked about, either through radio like we're doing here for campus radio, or campus journals, the newspapers that they have. And I know that we also, when we first started, we ended up having a grade 9 student who did a project based on what she had heard on the radio.
1: Right.
0: Had a red dress that she had as a grade 9 student, and she then wrote a poem, stitched the poem into the dress, and hung it
1: Wonderful.
0: Up in Churchill Park in Kingston.
1: Mm-hmm.
0: And that was her stand. And so she came up the next morning to kind of see how was it, and she found it was gone. And so that horrified her.
1: Yes.
0: But what happened was, she came to tell us on the radio, maybe people would know about it or something like that, but somebody just took it and threw it out, or somebody took it and was upset with this, or whatever it was. She had no idea, but she wanted to talk on the air about it. We did that. We let her talk. And then 4 days later, her mother called to tell us that, thank you for doing it. It made her feel much better.
1: Wow.
0: And by getting that word out around campus, that someone hung it up in the same spot.
1: The same dress.
0: The same dress, the story and the poem and everything. So
1: that's
0: she was
1: wonderful.
0: Pretty excited about that.
1: That's wonderful.
0: Yeah.
1: And having her on the radio also spread the word.
0: That's right. And we're talking about missing and murdered Indigenous women
1: yes.
0: and girls.
1: Yes.
0: And fortunately, I don't have to use the end of the show comments saying, asking the Government of Canada to hold an inquiry into this issue. Because they eventually, the government's changed, and the new government coming in the late 2010s, I think close to 2016 maybe, I'm not sure, I'd have to go back and look now. They had the inquiry into murdered and missing Indigenous women and girls. And it actually expanded from that to being people coming and doing the Faceless Doll Project, the moccasin, the tongues of moccasins, we're doing bead work and telling stories through that, as well as the red dress. So, and it's carried on a long time. We have
1: it has.
0: A number of,
1: yeah.
0: And you're just contributing to this. So, thank
1: well,
0: you.
1: Well, hopefully it's going to, keep going until this is no

0: going to try to iron it, but I was afraid that I'd do something wrong. But it's a raw silk dress. And it was made
1: in France. There's a steamer we can use.
0: Yes. Yeah. So it was made in France. And I think it has done well for many years. And I do hope that either it's hung up in a park, or it's worn to a...
1: where people are going to see it.
0: Yes.
1: I know. This is great.
0: And this one is probably more what a girl going to a prom would prefer. Not quite as conservative. This one is not. This one I got before we went to have Christmas several years ago with our daughter in Berlin.
2: Thank you.
0: And I thought I needed something Christmassy and something, you know, a little bit out of my comfort zone. So.
1: It is Christmassy.
0: Yes. Yes, you can see that there's a difference in the tone for sure. Mm-hmm.
1: Both red.
0: Yes.
1: That's perfect.
0: Yeah.
1: Well, thank you very much. Cynthia, I appreciate you taking the time to call and share this story, because this is important for a lot of listeners, because the whole idea of Aboriginal Voices is to celebrate what people are doing to bring forward issues around the history, the language, and the music of Indigenous peoples across Canada.
0: So. On land. Mm-hmm. Yeah, I'm concerned about the pipeline that's being spoken of. They have, apparently, it sounds like they haven't done any, you know, discussing about this before it was announced.
1: This would be the news that just came out about an LNG pipeline, or and the possibility of maybe moving into a pipeline for oil, transporting it across the country. Yeah. That will be in the news for a while, I think.
0: I think so.
1: Because people everywhere are concerned about those issues.
0: I think they should be.
1: Yeah. And it's, you also, before we got started, mentioned about the train line that the government wants to put
0: Balta.
1: From Quebec City to Montreal to Ottawa to Toronto.
0: Yeah.
1: Yes, it has an impact on your local community.
0: Very much so. They did mention that in this is the southern possible route. It could be along where Rutledge Road is.
1: Mm-hmm.
0: You know, in that area, or it could be a little bit north of the village, which is where we are.
1: Or even further north, where Highway 7 is.
0: Yes, yes. There are problems with each one. And having a couple of scientists in my family, it's been discussed that a high-speed train doesn't do well with hills.
1: Right. And undulating, it's, the ground is not static.
0: No.
1: It moves. That's... A number of geologists have talked to us about this, and environmentalists who are concerned about the plants and the animals, other ecologists dealing with the waters and swamps. And so there's a, back to what we were talking about with Robin Kimmerer talking about the issues of if people would go and read Braiding Sweetgrass with the concept behind it being, what if I take a broad idea, that's what they have for a high-speed train, and then how do I do it so that it doesn't impact all these other creatures and the soil and the water and the land itself. So
0: maybe that's another idea for a program for you. And I could, you know, contribute at least one.
1: You're
0: going to
1: be part of the Aboriginal Voices team. I love it.
0: I think that I have contacts in the scientific world.
1: Okay. Well, we all

0: always need that. People who are supporting our interviewing people or calling and talking to them or having them come in. It's harder to get people to come into the radio station because it's one little place when most of the people are a long way away. Although we do have now with telecommunications better, then we can do that. Or I'll go do field trip stuff.
1: Why not?
0: Yeah. When the students aren't around, then I can get the gear and go on and be part of it. Yeah. And it's always fun to be out you know, on the land or visiting people where they are. Yeah.
1: It's nice to have that variety.
0: I will put forward your idea to Sean and the rest of the Aboriginal Voices team, and I know there are a lot of people interested in this issue.
1: Yes, there is a group that has started. I don't know what the name of it is, but it's people who are concerned on many levels about the train and what...
0: In South Frontenac, there's Save South Frontenac.
1: Yes.
0: That's the group, and there's a group in Rockcliffe near Ottawa, and there's another group that is over towards Peterborough, and I'm not sure where they're based.
1: Well, my husband is one of the people with the Save South Frontenac.
0: Okay, good. We're not volunteering you yet.
1: Not yet. I wouldn't do
0: that. You can have a conversation about it, and we can certainly deal with that.
1: Yeah.
0: I'm really glad that we've been able to get the chance to talk about the issues, especially
1: Thank
0: the
1: you.
0: Red dress issue, and then about listening to Aboriginal voices, and now a new project for us that just keeps growing.
1: Mm-hmm.
0: Cynthia, thank you very much for being part of Aboriginal Voices. Is there anything else you want to have people think about right now as they're going into their really warm summer months?
1: I think taking care of the land, being mindful of it and not abusing it. There's been too much of that for too long.
0: Cynthia, I have a special song for you. Do a special song called New Beginnings.
1: Oh, that sounds wonderful.
0: Yeah, thanks.
1: Thank you.

0: Cynthia, welcome back to Aboriginal Voices.
1: Thank you, Doug.
0: Now, you called and said you had something special you wanted to tell me. What was the first thing you said when you called?
1: I think I told you that I had a haiku.
0: Mm-hmm. And I was thinking, okay, now what's happening here? You and I had that wonderful interview at the Sydenham Public Library. You talked about the Red Dress Project, and
1: yes.
0: And everybody's heard it now. And this is a follow-up to that whole project that you wanted to contribute more to the show. And, you know, we were all laughing a few minutes ago about how not everybody's ready to do poetry. So I wanted to know how long you've spent thinking about this idea and why you chose haiku.
1: I've been playing around with haiku for a while. I'm not really knowledgeable, although I use a system that has 17 syllables. It's just three lines of poetry.
0: Mm-hmm.
1: And I have found that it is adaptable to just about every everyday activity. Things that you see, what you do when you're out having a walk in the forest, and it's just it's not stuffy at all. It's not very rigid like the kind of poetry I would have learned at school.
0: That sounds interesting, you know, and I like the idea of, you know, the thinking about how you're going to put into three lines, you know, your visit to the forest or your visit along the lakeshore.
1: Mm-hmm.
0: So this is a follow-up to your Red Dress Project. Does this one you did for today fit in with that, or is this something else that you've been working on?
1: It does fit in. I've been thinking a lot about our meeting and the whole project. And this just came to my mind. You know, it's when you're thinking about something, sometimes they just fall into a certain rhythm.
0: Mm-hmm.
1: And that's what I did. I sat down and I just wrote this. It was very quick. But I think that it's a meaningful way of looking at the Red Dress Project and the whole experience with, you know, trying to come to terms with this horrible situation and do something positive.
0: And you're giving meaning to the phrase that we used to ask people to share something that they have special that they could give to others, to think about the women and girls who are missing or have not been found in Canada, but then probably around the world. So you're doing that, and it was all because you and I got to sit and chat with each other about the project. And we do have a place for one of your red dresses. And I was going to mention it just after your interview, but now we're on the phone talking. So I'll tell you now, along with all the listeners, that one of them is going to be hung up in the four direct

0: Connections Indigenous Student Center here at Queen's Campus. And the other one, two people have said, I know somebody who probably would enjoy wearing that dress during the graduation and their prom, and would they be allowed to use it? And I said, that's exactly what you wanted, someone to use it and then bring it
1: that's
0: back.
1: That's right. Yeah.
0: Great.
1: I'm honored.
0: So you've done something special, and now you've been driven to write these words down. Now, you said three lines, and how
1: yes.
0: many syllables?
1: 17.
0: Oh.
1: It's five.
0: You're giving five? Giving me a challenge here, okay?
1: You'll be able to do it.
0: Mm-hmm.
1: Okay, it's five and then seven and five. So I will read it now.
0: Okay, what's the title?
1: I don't have a title.
0: Okay.
1: But it's about our sisters.
0: Go ahead.
1: Our sister is gone. She will not return to us. Our hearts are broken.
0: And that's signed Cynthia.
1: Yes.
0: Very nice. Very nice. Something for all of us to think about. You're right. 5, 7, and 5.
1: Mm-hmm. I like the form. Yeah, I think that it's so attainable. The idea of sitting down and writing in the way that I was taught in school seemed very daunting.
0: Mm-hmm.
1: And this is very accessible, and it's fun. And you can be very serious, or you can use it in humorous situations as well.
0: Right. And in this situation, our sisters, you're going to have people thinking about that.
1: Yes.
0: As they hear it again. So we should play it again, or unless you'd like to read it again, but I can play it one more time for everybody.
1: Okay.
0: And to have people think now, our sisters, and it follows your sharing of your Red Dress Project.
1: Yes. It's really made me focus on the fact that each one of us can do something. You know, we don't have to just look at a red dress in a park and you know, think about it for 5 minutes and move on. I think we can actually each participate and hopefully make it a better world.
0: That's very, very sensitive. Thank you. And I'm hoping that people will listen to your last statement there. Cynthia, thank you very much for your poem, and thank you for your project ideas and the words that others might try to share what they know. So last word to you, and then I'll have a special song. I think the corn song would be really appropriate right now.
1: Thank you very much. I really appreciate this opportunity.
0: That's funny. She knows when to bark, eh?
1: She does.
0: Okay, but I will play Sharon Birch, the corn song. And it's a very soft, calming song.
1: That sounds wonderful. It's about our sisters. Our sister is gone. She will not return to us. Our hearts are broken. Thank you.

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4: 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I'm CFRC's broadcast journalist, Ara McCauley, and this is your morning news brief. Starting with some traffic updates to keep in mind if you're hitting the road this morning. On Bath Road between Sir John A. McDonald Boulevard and Portsmouth Avenue, expect delays as crews continue installing intersection pedestrian signals. Over on King Street West from Country Club Drive to Front Road, expect delays for the installation of sanitary and water mains at the intersection of Montreal Street and John Counter Boulevard. Construction repairs continue. John Street from Montreal to Bagot is closed to complete water and sanitary service upgrades. Bagot Street from Johnson to William is also closed to repair a broken water service. Motorists should expect delays on Taylor Creek Boulevard and Collins Bay Road as contractors complete paving operations. Cranbrook Street from Days Road to Lakeview Avenue will be closed from 8:40 to 9:20 this morning as part of the School Streets program. Ray Crescent remains closed between Palace Road and Kingsland Crescent for roadway repairs and safety improvements. Construction continues on Princess Street from Frontenac to Division as part of a major reconstruction project. University Avenue from Johnson to Earl is closed through June 5th for the removal of service. Sydenham Street is closed to through traffic between Princess and Queen for the Sydenham Street community space. And long-term closures remain in place on Aberdeen between Johnson and William and Barry Street at Queen. Today's weather, mainly sunny today with wind becoming southwest to 20 kilometers per hour in the afternoon, high 27, humidex of 28, and a UV index of 8 or very high. Tonight, you'll see a few clouds, wind southwest to 20 kilometers per hour, becoming light in the evening and a low of 11. Coming up at 5, Kingston Immigration Partnership has collaborated to develop the Welcoming Agencies Declaration to reduce barriers for people with irregular immigration status. The declaration ensures access to support and services for individuals without fear of having their immigration status reported to the Canada Border Service Agency or police for the purpose of deportation or immigration detention. This has been your morning news brief. Be sure to start your day right by staying tuned for Indie Wake Up Call coming up next.
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1: What? Hold on a second. My name is Jeff the Nerd.
0: I'm Simone the Mole.
1: Welcome to CFRC. You guys have volume on yours. Like, you got to turn those knobs. There we go.
2: Hey, oh, there we are.
1: Buttons and knobs. Welcome to CFRC.
3: Figure it out, Jeff.
1: I just
3: figure your life out.
1: All right. It's a tall order. That's a tall order.
3: I thought you were a better man.
1: It's looking me right in the eye. Welcome back to Indie Morning Wake Up, your Wednesday edition. We are live. It is June 3rd, 2026.
3: And we've got to think about that one.
1: I did.
0: Yeah.
1: We've got a full house today. Who do we got in the booth today?
0: We've got Simone the Moan.
1: We got Simone the Moan.
3: It's Vinny.
1: And
4: Dominic.
1: Dominic, Superfan Dominic, joining us once again. Thank you.
4: Oh, yes. You're welcome, but I didn't give any money last year. I'm sorry.
3: Pay up. That's when the mob is here.
1: Lock the doors.
4: Yeah. I have a white degree in jiu-jitsu.
1: So we better be careful. So we got a very good show today. We're here until 10 a.m. and Dominic is come on as our special guest. We're going to explore the genres of rockabilly and psychobilly. Very excellent genres, high energy rock. What would you say?
4: Yeah, it's...
3: Is there a pun in that?
4: If you like cruising with a car through North America, it's music to listen to.
1: Too true.
4: Yeah. Mm.
1: So cruise with us for the next 2 hours. It's going to be a good mix. It's going to be a good bop. I'm very excited.
3: I'm ready to bop because right after this show, I'm headed for a root canal.
1: Oh!
3: Yeah,
1: nice.
3: So that's make
4: my
3: me forget about this.
4: Waste of time. I need some
3: psychobilly to get me going through the rest of the day.
1: This is excellent. I love it. So good way to prime our morning. So stick with us. Crank it up to 11. We're gonna keep things moving and grooving. We had the Wrecking Crew by the Meteors just now, and we're gonna go with another tune from the Meteors. This is Rawhide, the cover of Rawhide, right here
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1: awesome.
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1: Let's do it.

Hello, this is Mole Man in the Morning. Good Mole Man to you. Today, part 4 of our series of the agonizing pain in which I live every day.

0: Dinger.
1: Hey, hey, hey.
2: So we were just talking.
0: Yeah.
2: And I was saying, like, I was getting ready to go because sometimes those songs can end on a dime. And then I had to be ready to go.
0: Oh, yeah. Mm-hmm.
2: And he was just saying that was a cover of Motorhead, Ace of Spades.
0: Totally.
2: Mm-hmm. And I thought, like, if he said, you know Motorhead, and I thought, like, one song, and it was that song.
0: It was that song. Mm-hmm.
3: That was it. So, wow. All right. You only know one Motorhead song.
2: That's
3: Ace of Spades, I think.
0: That is a good one to know. That was a cover by Batmobile. Was that the band?
3: Yes. I think they are British, but they could be Dutch as well. I'm not sure.
0: Honestly. Oh, yeah.
3: Yeah.
0: Well, that's why you're on the program today. If you're just joining us, this is CFRC 101.9 FM, and we've got Superfan Dominic joining us to do a rockabilly psychobilly special.
3: Yes, that's my PhD was about rockabilly and psychobilly and the influence of European culture.
0: Excellent.
1: Wow.
0: Well, I'm glad that we've got you on because it's a high energy show today. It's fantastic.
2: I'm feeling it.
1: Yeah.
0: Yeah, welcome back to Indie Wake Up Wednesday. My name's Jeff the Nerd.
1: And I'm Simone the Moan.
2: I'm Vinny.
3: And I'm Dominic.
0: There we go. We
3: got a whole different name, I think.
2: I feel this is like the Brady Bunch. He's like, and I'm Marsha.
0: Marsha.
3: I'm Dr. Nick.
0: I like that.
3: Yeah.
0: Hey, hello, Dr. Nick.
3: It's like in Simpsons.
0: Exactly. Before Batmobile with Ace of Spades, we had Cousin Harley with I'm Coming Home. Also in that last set, King Kong and the Shrines with Torture. We had Margaret Lewis with her classic rockabilly tune from 1958, Shake a Leg. And we opened it up with the Meteors and their cover of Rawhide.
2: Oh.
3: Only the Meteors are real psychobilly.
0: Yeah. Now, that's why we brought you in, Dominic. You're the expert. Do tell us, and to the listeners that are just tuning in that might not know much about psychobilly, what is it?
3: Yeah, psychobilly is a blend of different music styles. So it's mainly based on rockabilly. You know, you have that typical snare drum and maybe these semi-acoustic guitars. And the slap bass.
0: Oh, yeah.
3: And but there's a good portion of punk into it. It was a youth movement, or maybe it's still a youth movement, and it's kind of a mixture of punks and skinheads and with a rockabilly kind of haircut.
0: Yeah. It's a great, like, blending of high energy, sort of, yeah, rebellious genres.
3: Yeah, it was always wild. You had to be careful a little bit if you went to a concert.
0: Yeah. Now that we've got you here, any wild psychobilly concert stories?
3: You know. Well, I was more on the rockabilly side, so I could never cross the line.

0: And I didn't like these pleached jeans.
1: Yeah.
0: And my hair was a little bit too long for Psychobilly. And when I went to a Psychobilly concert, they always were looking at me suspiciously.
2: Really? Right?
0: They realize I'm not the real deal.
1: So what would be the Psychobilly look then if I was going to like infiltrate one of these shows?
0: It was a pompadour, kind of a pompadour, but it was, I think, called a flat top.
1: Okay.
0: And the sides were shaved.
1: Okay.
0: So, and then you had kind of maybe these, we called it bomber jackets, you know, these army jackets, right?
1: Oh, yeah, yeah.
0: And then you had a pleached jeans and high Doc Martens.
3: Okay.
0: Then as a psychobilly, as a rockabilly, maybe you were a little bit smoother, right? So you had jeans, you had maybe cowboy boots or something like that. You had a leather jacket, a chain on the side, right?
3: So
0: with your wallet and a bandana, right?
1: This is very specific, but I like it. I might have to start adopting this
4: look.
1: See,
4: I feel like...
3: Yeah, the bandana.
1: Yeah.
4: Psychobilly, when I think of like blending music and then, you know, you go to a show and you're like, well, I don't know if I'm fitting in. It's almost like, was it the first time when like rap and country blended together, right? And they started making this whole new people. The 50 Cent showed up at like a Alan Jackson concert. Right. People are like, what are you doing here? And then all of a sudden we got some hits.
1: Yeah, so maybe it takes a little bit of like massaging.
4: Look what we started.
0: And of course it got beat up as well.
1: There you go.
4: That starts the riots and the fights.
1: If you guys, what's the best like, what's your best beat 'em up story at a concert, either of you? You gotta have something.
0: I never got beat up, but someone jumped in my face.
1: Really?
0: Yeah. From the stage.
1: Oh, no kidding.
4: I was at, I remember Billy Talent maybe played at AJ's. It was Billy Talent. And I was there with a friend who happens to be a giant as well. And like people were jumping, crowd surfing, and a guy jumped down and like poked me in the eye, like as he's trying to jump in. Ooh, of course, I then got mad and I hit somebody, and then realized I hit somebody that was a lot bigger than I was.
3: Oh,
4: and
3: amazing.
4: Then I used my friend as a shield.
0: It's very important to have good friends.
4: Yeah,
1: bigger friends. Definitely.
0: Even friends who are really scary. That helps.
1: Absolutely. Is moshing a big part of psychobilly? I know
0: Totally. Mm. So the first rows were kind of reserved for at the Meteors concert, they had their own fan club.
1: Oh, yeah.
0: Right? They had their own logo, and they looked also, they had these baseball jackets, which in Europe kind of was not a thing, right? So, so only these guys could mosh in the front.
1: Really?
0: You know? Yeah.
1: Otherwise, they
0: would smash out your teeth, bro.
1: No, crazy.
0: with their boots. No, maybe not that bad. But
1: not that bad, but
0: you know.
1: You get shoved out.
0: Yeah,
1: it's not your mosh.
0: At least, yeah.
1: Yeah, nice. Excellent.
0: Maybe crucified.
1: It'd be terrifying. Simone, mosh?
3: I've never tried it.
1: Any roughhousing at concerts?
3: I've never tried it,
1: What's the roughest concert you've ever been to?
3: The roughest?
1: Yeah.
3: I don't know. I don't think so. I don't think I've been to a rough concert.
1: We got to figure this out.
3: Yeah.
1: Dominic, you said there's a psychobilly show coming to Kingston.
0: Yes, the Reverend Horton Heat.
1: Reverend Horton Heat.
3: So do you dance at these things at all? Or do you like bang your head and just stand in a spot? Or
0: no,
3: like,
0: you
3: like,
0: dance and push the other guys around.
3: Oh, yeah. Okay.
0: Yeah.
4: I'd say the craziest I would say would be like Slaughter to Prevail.
1: Okay.
4: It's like a metal band.
1: Sounds metal.
4: Yeah. Like there's some, I don't know. So you see these videos of these punk kids these days and are having these brawl metal concerts in Denny's. You've seen these on the internet.
1: No.
4: So check it out. These metal shows in Denny's.
1: Crazy.
4: Denny's? But these kids, they're like swinging their arms around like they're trying to punch ghosts.
1: Oh,
4: but like, you know what I'm talking about?
1: I've seen that where they're like off on their own and they're kind of like in The Simpsons, right? Like, I gotta do this, and if you get in my way.
4: Yeah.
1: Interesting.
4: And it's like
0: the windmill dancing.
1: That's it.
4: Oh, yeah, we call it that. But
1: like, I just pulled something.
4: Yeah, exactly. Yeah.
1: So that's the problem of all these venues in Kingston closing down, just to get it off on the side, is that what do we have left? Denny's?
4: Do it. Dennis is desperate.
1: So we need to go
0: you
1: see.
0: You get a grand slam if you dance it.
1: In more ways than one, I guess. Yeah. Reverend, what's the band name again?
0: Reverend Horton Heat.
1: Reverend Horton Heat. We're going to get there.
0: Classic North American, huge American psychobilly.
1: Okay.
0: Band, rockabilly.
1: So we're going to get Simone in some Doc Martens, some bleached ripped jeans, okay. A bomber jacket, and, their hair is already fantastic. We don't need to do anything with
0: no,
1: that.
0: No, that's fine.
3: And
0: that's
3: then fine.
1: And we're going to teach you how to mosh. It'll be fantastic.
3: Okay.
1: Yeah. I was moshing myself before we get back to the tunes. I moshed.
3: And when you mosh, do you have to like go up on the stage, then throw yourself into the audience?
0: It's possible.
3: Or can
0: maybe
3: someone just lift you like where you are?
0: But it's possible that the singer punches you in the face if you go up. It's also
4: but it's what you want.
1: Yeah, because the crowd surfing, that's it's not crucial to it.
4: So that very same concert, Big Boy.
1: Yeah.
4: I won't say his name, but we'll say Big Boy because he was like I'm 6'1", and he was a giant to me.
1: Really.
4: Mm-hmm. And we saw people getting up on stage, and like people will prepare. Like, is the security will usually know, like, you're not going to come over here. You want to get up and crowd surf. We'll kind of mediate this. And so people get up and they'd be like, all right, come on, Vinny, let's go. And then he gets up. Swear to God, everybody moves out of the way.
1: Oh, really?
3: No.
1: We're not lifting this guy.
4: Hey, he's going to break all of our arms.
0: And so good climb back down. Don't jump with your feet first.
1: Yeah,
0: then
1: no. Okay. Absolutely.
3: So what, do you just kind of lay back or something?
4: Or however you land, like just hope for God.
3: Face first?
0: Yeah. Like,
3: and just
0: jumping in the pool.
4: On your back, usually.
3: On your back?
4: You want to kind of like, wow.
3: Do you just kind of lay down or just...
4: Yeah. Hope for the best. It's a trust system.
0: I mean, we have to try that.
1: I think so.
0: I think you are ready.
4: We should just get a crowd out in front in the parking lot here at CFRC and show Simone how to crowd surf
1: practice. Yeah. Crowd surf class. Yeah. Yeah, we don't have a crowd surf club. Because when I moshed at the Broom Factory about a month ago.
3: Yeah, recently, right?
1: Yeah.
3: Yeah.
1: They were very like anti-crowd surf. Someone would get up on top of the people and the security would immediately like take them down because it's a hard concrete floor.
4: The rest of the night in the hospital.
0: It's also all ages.
1: Yeah, exactly. Yeah.
3: So, like, how did you manage to crowd surf?
1: I didn't crowd surf. I just mosh. But I watched some other people.
3: What's the difference?
1: Well, crowd surfing obviously is when you're up on top,
4: you're,
1: right?
4: You're riding.
1: But moshing is just a circle of people that are just pushing each other.
4: Yeah. They're like trying to test the limit between, do you want to fight and is this fun?
1: Yeah, because it's getting the aggression out. And it's having a good time. You meet people that way because you're like, who's sweaty back? Am I rubbing up against?
3: This sounds like a boys' thing.
4: I don't know. Yeah, like, because they're savage.
3: Yeah.
4: They're emotional. And you know what? Yeah.
1: You gotta be careful.
0: They are frustrated.
3: Okay, you got some emotional girls and some emotional boys in there.
4: Oh, yeah, there's emotions all in there.
1: But then guys are like,
4: no, this is one of those things where, like, I'm just having fun, right?
1: Yeah, exactly.
4: And they're like, oh, yeah? Have fun. That's great fun.
1: I'm excited.
4: It's always fun.
1: I guess when we get Simone to crowd surf, if it's at the Broom Factory, we gotta do it quick. We gotta get her up, get her in there before security rips her down. It's going to be fun.
3: Oh,
4: Project
3: my goodness. Okay.
4: Simone Wave.
1: Yeah. Excellent. Well, we better get back to the tunage. And next break, we're going to talk about food from our punk rock sponsors, Old Farm Fine Foods.
3: Old Farm Fine Foods.
1: That's right. I love it so much. We're going to keep things moving and grooving. It's our Psychobilly special right here on CFRC. Here's a classic from The Blasters. This is from the Streets of Fire soundtrack with One Bad Stud right here
4: on CFRC.
0: The place to be.
1: Yeah!

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Train I ride, 16 coaches long.

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She's got the munchies for a California cheeseburger.

0: There we go. Welcome back, everybody.
1: Hey.
0: My name's Jeff the Nerd.
1: And I'm Simone the Moan.
0: And this is Indie Morning Wake Up, your Wednesday edition. We've got a special show today. If you're just tuning in, it's a full house. We got Vinny the Thrill in the house. He's wandering around the studio somewhere. I think him and Chance are playing Pogs in the office. And we got Superfan Dominic on today.
2: Yay.
0: How are you doing, Dominic?
2: I'm good.
0: Excellent.
2: Too much coffee this morning, maybe.
0: That's never a bad thing. We just heard Bloodshot Bill with Impresto off his album called Psychobilly. We're doing a Psychobilly showcase, or as I like to call it, a Psychobilly freakout, all morning long. Good time.
2: Wonderful.
0: Yeah, Dominic, you've been a longtime listener and supporter of the program.
2: Yes, but not last year.
0: Right. I'm a supporter in like the moral
1: in
0: sense.
1: Spirit.
2: Yes. I always want to call, but often then I realize that I hear the taped version of the show.
0: True. Yeah, that can happen. Yes. But we're here live now. And I'm glad that you're on. I'm glad that we've got you on.
2: Thanks.
0: And we're talking about our favorite genre, psychobilly, rockabilly. It's just good summertime party music. That's what I got to say about that.
3: I was bopping in the bathroom.
0: Were you bopping in the bathroom?
3: On my way back, and I come back in, but you were talking, what were we talking about when we started?
0: Just the tunes. Just the tunes.
3: So what did we just hear, the last one?
0: The last one was Impresto by Bloodshot Bill. Then before that, we had The Cramps with Human Fly, buzz, buzz, buzz. We had Batmobile again with Kiss Me Now. We had a classic from The King, Elvis Presley with Mystery Train, and we opened it up with the Blasters.
3: Okay, I want to talk about the Batmobile. Is it Badmobile?
2: No, it's Batmobile.
3: Batmobile. Like Batmobile. Okay.
0: I'm not enunciating
3: so
0: my
3: T's. So is that like a... That's a, is that a massive part of that genre? Like, is it a
2: what, Batmobile? Yeah. Or it's a band? Or
3: the band,
2: it's,
3: yeah.
2: It's a car.
3: Another band, yeah.
0: Unless the car is somehow a player in the genre.
2: It was always one of my favorite bands because they had some musical skills.
3: Yeah, right? Yeah.
0: not just banging around.
2: Not just banging around.
3: Totally fair.
2: Yeah. But this is all 80s, 90s psychobilly. I'm not even sure whether psychobilly is still around. Well, I mean, probably.
0: Yeah, like we've got newer bands like the Itchy Bonds. Later on, we've got a new guy out of Japan that's been rocking out. You know, I think it's still a thing.
2: Alive and kicking.
0: Yeah, Bloodshot Bill's still going around doing his thing.
2: Yeah,
3: somebody's got to bring him back.
0: Yeah.
2: He's from Montreal.
0: Yeah, absolutely.
2: Yeah, he's Canadian.
0: I love that guy.
2: Yeah, he's very good entertainer. I went to a concert in Montreal. Tell me what it was.
0: In Montreal?
2: I'm losing it.
0: Oh.
2: Little Honda.
0: Oh, not the 5678, no.
2: No.
0: Little Honda. That's
2: what the hell? But he showed up as a surprise guest.
0: Oh, cool.
2: Yeah.
0: Nice. That'll come to us in a second. We'll figure that out.
2: Oh, yes.
0: Yeah.
4: Middle of the night.
0: Exactly. Okay.
2: But I call next week.
0: Yeah. I remembered.
2: To know.
0: But we need more coffee from our amazing sponsors, Old Farm Fine Foods.
4: Old Farm Fine Foods.
0: Old Farm Fine Foods.
1: Old Farm Fine Foods.
0: Nice. At the corner of Barry and Clergy Street. Excuse me. At the corner of Barry and Clergy Street. Get down there and get yourself some coffee, get some ice cream. We got a lot of sweet treats in the lobby there.
3: We sure do.
2: It's fantastic.
0: If you guys are interested, you know.
3: Yesterday actually had the pleasure of stopping by.
0: Oh,
3: and
0: yeah.
3: And I saw Jeff showing up for work on time, might I add.
0: Oh, thank you.
3: Good job. I wish we had a soundboard with some applause there. But and I found myself chugging 4 liters of chocolate milk.
0: That's not a bad thing.
3: Is it? Is it? Because it's great. So it's Limestone Organic Creamery's chocolate milk.
0: Oh,
3: it's
0: yeah.
3: Like 12%. It's so good.
0: It's a milkshake, basically.
3: It's basically a milkshake, and I had a sausage roll. Now, I had asked you.
2: Together?
3: So I'll tell you.
0: Yeah. From both ends, like Lady and the Tramp.
3: So I had the sausage roll, and I had asked you for what?
0: Hot sauce.
3: And you said you had...
0: No hot sauce.
3: And you did have...
0: Catsup.
3: And...
0: Moutarde.
3: Okay, and both things I was like, nah, whatever. I have those at home, but I've got hot sauce. Because, like, what would be better on this than hot sauce? So...
0: Mustard.
3: I live in Amherstview. So it's about a 20-minute drive from...
0: Old Farm Fine Foods.
3: Thank you. Old Farm Fine Foods.
1: Farm Fine Foods.
0: Old Farm Fine Foods.
3: And then I get caught up on phone calls, and I grab the sausage roll because it was sitting in my truck, and it was a hot day. My sunroof was open. Forgot about it, so I go back out, and stayed warm.
0: Oh.
3: Great. Perfect, right? And then I thought, I did not want any of the hot sauces that I had there, so I grabbed mustard. and you were not wrong.
0: I was not wrong.
3: Oh, my goodness. So I tried hot sauce, and it was nothing like mustard is. So I really want to apologize publicly, Jeff.
0: Grovel.
3: For questioning your taste. I've only got mustard thing because that's all you need comment.
0: Hey, yes. We're all brothers in condiments here. Listen, I love hot sauce on everything. I'll put it on ice cream if I have the chance. But the sweet mustard with the sausage roll, with the Old Farm Fine sausage roll?
3: They owned me.
0: Yeah, it's fantastic. It's the sausage rolls are so popular at Old Farm that they've started bringing them out for breakfast. Normally, we'd get them out hot for lunch, but too many people want them first thing in the morning. So if you get there early in the morning,
3: yeah,
0: get yourself an Old Farm Fine sausage roll.
3: So Jeff's trying to say that he showed up early in the morning. No, it was like 11 o'clock.
0: It's like 10. It's like 10 o'clock. But either way, our amazing sponsors, we're in full summertime mode at Old Farm, and everything's just humming along. It's good stuff out there.
3: It's great.
0: Neighborhood's bumping, you know.
3: And I also noticed, maybe I've never noticed this, that you have an iced coffee.
0: Yeah, we started doing iced coffee.
3: All right.
0: Self-serve, mind you. I'm not a barista.
3: Yeah.
0: You got to make it yourself.
3: Yeah.
0: All the elements are there, though.
2: You just sell your cold coffee.
0: Yeah.
3: That's exactly what comes
2: the day before.
0: Well, it's perfect. Like, we'll brew up a coffee in the afternoon, put it in the fridge overnight, and then after that, it's done. Like, we only do it for one day. Because I see the Tim Hortons commercials where they're, like, steeped for 18 hours. I'm like, you just left it in the fridge for 2 days.
3: Yeah, they're like, what do we do with this? Hang on to it for a second.
0: But it's a long second.
3: I have an idea.
0: So we have standards at Old Farm Fine Foods. To pivot back a little bit to the psychobilly genre before we get back to the tunes, any like crazy food, what's the craziest thing that any one of you has tried to eat at a concert? Do you try and eat a hot dog while you're at a mosh pit or anything like that? I know I'm grasping at straws here.
3: No,
0: I'm trying to stay on topic.
3: I had a hot dog at a Matthew Good concert.
0: Were you trying to eat and enjoy at the same time?
3: I did both of those things.
0: Okay.
2: I only got drunk.
0: Perfect. Yeah. Excellent.
2: Sorry.
0: No, that's fine.
3: If it's a thick pint, it could be considered a meal.
0: Okay, yeah. Absolutely.
3: Totally fair.
0: Simone?
1: No.
3: You had a cool look on her face. Did you ever have one of the Cronuts?
0: No, I've never had the Cronuts.
3: Okay, I had one of those. I don't say that's weird, but I think that'd be it. I had shawarma. So we'll talk more about one of the events I recently attended on our next break.
0: Because,
3: But we'll talk, and we'll talk more about that. But I had, we'll talk later.
0: Okay, we got community events roundup after 9, and we'll talk about what's going on with Vinny's shawarma story. Until then, we're back to the Psychobilly playlist. Right now, we've got Frenzy with Misdemeanor right here
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1: 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Yeah.

0: slithering out from the depths of Snake Mountain. The Snake Men, the lowest form of evil. Rattlor's evil head strikes. Tongue Lasher, whose evil tongue lashes.
1: Snakes, I'm ready for 'em.
0: But is He-Man ready for their king, Hiss? When his skin comes off, his evil comes out. 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Are you ready for the Snake Men?

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0: You made it. Welcome back, everybody.
1: Hello, hello, hello.
2: Hello.
3: Hey.
0: Welcome back.
1: How you doing?
0: It's CFRC, the place to be since 1922. My name's Jeff the Nerd.
2: I'm Simone the Moan.
4: And I'm Vinny.
1: And I'm Dominic.
0: Welcome back, everybody. It's a little bit after 9 o'clock. We're live. It's Indie Wake Up Wednesday.
4: Can't believe it's Wednesday.
0: Again.
4: June 3rd.
1: Mm-hmm. Yeah, summer's almost over.
0: Yeah.
4: I'm getting depressed.
0: We've got lots going on today. If you're just tuning in, this has been our Psychobilly Freakout. We got Superfan Dominic on to talk about and play tunes from our favorite party genre. It's definitely my favorite party genre.
1: Yeah, especially at Halloween.
0: Oh, yeah, absolutely. Pretty sad.
1: I use it to scare the kids away.
0: The more frightened the children are, the more candy we get. The last set, we heard a tune from Cat Clyde with My Love. She was just in town, and I'm internally sad that I missed that show. And we had Misdemeanor by Frenzy. Nice. You've listened to Frenzy before,
1: yeah,
0: Dominic?
1: Yeah. It's one of the European standards in psychobilly.
0: Oh, yeah. Nice. Yeah. Excellent. And again, for people that are just tuning in, what is the psychobilly genre in a nutshell, do you figure?
1: Well, it's something like a rockabilly blended with punk, and maybe that might be a little bit oi, but no one knows what oi is. It's the most disgusting music arised in the 70s in the skinhead scene.
0: Oh, yeah.
1: Yeah.
0: Cool. So it's a good blending of just, yeah, hard, excellent
1: stuff.
0: Yeah,
1: very hard stuff.
0: I love it. We got another hour left of very hard, good psychobilly, rockabilly stuff. But this segment, we like to do our community events roundup where we talk about what's going on in and around Kingston. We have a community event that's already happened that Vinny went to.
4: Because, like, okay, let's hang on. 9 o'clock, when I'm rocking around, we're typically talking sports.
0: Yeah.
4: But we've got a rockabilly show, so we got to have a quick talk on sports. And only reason I'm doing this is because we're going to tie in the food segment into my sports segment.
0: It all comes together.
4: And I have to make an insult to one of our super listeners.
0: We'll
4: get to that momentarily. Okay. So,
1: it's
4: last
1: not me, right? So
4: week,
1: you in reach.
4: The week before, I think it was, anyways, a little while ago, recently, I went to the Montreal Formula One race, the Montreal Grand Prix, and I can't first begin to tell you how wild of an experience that is. I would highly recommend it to anybody. So for me, I've been able to and fortunate enough to be at some like I like to go to the big events, right? Like I went to the Toronto Maple Leafs and Detroit Red Wings outdoor winter classic, 105,000 people. You know, big. I went to the Daytona 500.
0: Yeah,
4: right. Ooh. So the NASCAR race there in Florida. And then I went to the Montreal Grand Prix.
0: Nice.
4: Right. So I went to like

0: big race of big race, right?
1: Yeah.
0: I would say Formula One is like the Daytona 500 for rich people. like when I went to the Daytona 500, it was like a 250,000 people that like, hey, we're having a good time. I don't care. Nobody cared about the race.
1: It was just a party.
0: It was just a party. And it was real. You know, it was real. It was just, life was just careless.
1: Yeah.
0: If you didn't have, I'm not exaggerating. I had two colleagues that were with me, and I was trying to find them at the, you know, meet up, and they said they just bought a racing hat, like I did, just a baseball cap.
1: Yep.
0: $175 each.
1: Each.
0: That's
1: each
0: hat. Just for a hat. So just to get, like, so where, like, you could buy 175 hats,
1: right?
0: For a dollar.
1: Yeah.
0: Daytona 500. But it's
1: a serious
0: business.
1: It was
0: quite an experience. And because where I was fortunately enough to sit at what I think they call the hairpin turn.
1: Oh, yeah.
0: And you get to see the cars coming and, like, slowing down to almost a halt and then accidents corner and all that fun stuff. So got to see accidents, got to see cars for a little
1: cool.
0: bit. Where if you're in some spots and they're just going, zip, zip, zip, zip, zip, zip, they're gone. Like, they're so fast.
1: Oh,
0: they're
1: right.
0: Gone, right? So what an incredible experience. I'd highly recommend to anybody if they get that chance to go.
1: And to get a corner, and to get a track corner seat.
0: We're going to tie that back to our previous segment about food.
1: Oh,
0: because
1: yeah.
0: What was also beneficial is the massive culture throughout the race and the food that followed it.
1: Okay.
0: So every race, you know, you got racers from all over the world. And you have the Montreal community, obviously. But every stall was a different type of food.
1: No kidding.
0: So it wasn't like 7 different taco burger stands or whatever, or
1: yeah.
0: Pizza Huts or whatever. This was... I don't know, Jimmy's Greek food and Caribbean, and you got I had a shawarma bowl because it was the shortest line, and there were so many people. I was like, and you paid the price. Don't get me wrong, on my $18 bottle of water. No, not literally. It was, the food was like, huh. Like, that's what they pay for. You know?
1: Okay.
0: And not only do you pay for a mom-and-pop shop type of food, but you're also getting quality food, and you're not just getting food that's, like, power stuffed into bowls. Because in those big events, that's what they tend to do. Just pre-make a bunch of boxes of burgers and fries so they can just hand it over. Next,
1: right.
0: Next.
1: This is a more of a higher experience or a higher echelon.
0: Rich person's 500.
1: Nice. You take your $175 hat, you turn it upside down, you fill it with shawarma bowl.
0: You got it. What an incredible experience, though.
1: That's cool.
0: So, also in Montreal, you know who's not playing hockey anymore?
1: Who, Vinny?
0: Guess who tied the Leafs this year?
1: Wait, in terms of
0: results?
1: Yeah.
0: Yeah, Montreal.
2: The happy,
0: Montreal Canadiens
2: the happies,
0: have
2: yeah.
0: also not won the Stanley Cup.
2: Amazing.
0: Again.
1: Who was that for?
0: That's for our super listener, former DJ. I don't know what he does anymore. He does have a man of everything. Al.
2: He's an owl
0: Chef
2: of all
0: Al
2: trades. He's listening.
0: He's listening and still crying. And I will actually share it with Jeff. And he's going to share on his social media.
1: Oh, I will.
0: Maybe. A picture of, it was actually Al at, I think he was at the game where they got eliminated. He didn't look too happy in that photo that I sent you. So, bon chance, I think, is the words for next year. And I think I really like how Carolina's mascot right after the game had said something like, you know, bon chance, and like, you know, held up a sign after that. And
2: amazing.
0: Yeah, it's
2: that's excellent.
0: Fun.
2: So much like Superfan Dominic, we're gonna have to get super listener Al on one of these days so he can like actually respond
0: Marb
2: to your
0: Al.
2: Marb Al can come back and get in Vinny's face. So much drama today, Simone.
3: So much.
2: It's crazy.
0: It's tension.
2: My goodness. Dear listeners, thank you very much. It's 10 after 9. We got a few events to talk about before we get back to the tunes. So I'm going to rattle them off very quickly.
0: Do it.
2: Let's do it.
0: Let's go.
2: First and foremost, this weekend, downtown Kingston, we've got EarthFest 2026. That's going to be at Confederation Park right in front of City Hall, Saturday from 10 a.m. until 4 p.m. We had another super fan come into tell me that there is going to be an auction that she wants me to promote on the show to support the Catarocway Kingston Youth Group Grassroots Indigenous Youth-Led Initiatives. They're holding a raffle for a 24 by 30 frame photograph called Blue Moon. I've seen the photo. It's gorgeous. It is a moon over a lake forest. Very relaxing looking. Tickets are $10 each for the raffle, 3 for $20. They're going to make the draw around 2 o'clock. And the reason I'm saying this is because all of the proceeds go towards this Indigenous Children's Youth Group. It goes towards transportation costs, food, everything that they need to do to have a good time in the summer. So get down to Convent Basin this Saturday. Get your Earth Fest on. Bid on that photograph. Help some kids.
3: Nice.
2: Help those kids. This coming weekend as well, Friday, June 5th at Spicer's Dockside Grill. We got a free show going on at 6 p.m. The Goodnight Irenes are going to be playing the funk country sounds of Goodnight Irenes featuring John McClurg and Chris Morris. You're going to want to check that out. Big deep breath. We got Oscar Evans coming to Hotel Wolf Island. That's Saturday, June 6th from 6 until 8 p.m. It's $20 or pay what you can. Always a good time. Have you guys seen any shows at Hotel Wolf Island recently?
4: Last year I went there and I saw a reggae band.
2: Oh,
4: I forgot the name, but I think they played recently again.
2: I think I know
4: from
2: who
4: Toronto.
2: You mean. Yeah.
4: It was pretty good.
2: That would have been a good summertime.
4: Wasn't winter.
2: It was winter. It should be a good summertime jam. We've got Blue Rodeo coming to town. They're playing Saturday, June 6th at the Drill Hall at Base 31. 7:30 show, $100. $100 to see Blue Rodeo. Right. And then looking forward ahead, because this is our Psychobilly Freakout, coming up in June 28th, we've got Reverend Horton Heat playing at the Broom Factory, 3:30 doors, 4 to 6 p.m. show, which I love, $37.50 for a ticket, and they're being opened by the Surfer Gents, which I love.
4: That's,
2: the Surfer
4: that's
2: Jets.
4: That's a cool name.
2: They're great. They're rockabilly. They do instrumentals. We played them many times as our mm-hmm. band music because they'll cover mm-hmm. like Britney Spears and
0: right.
2: stuff like that. Yeah, they're quite good, so... That's a must-see. I'm going to be there. Simone's going to be there in her Doc Martens.
4: Yes.
2: It's going to be a good
4: dance. To smash our teeth.
2: Yes. We're going to get you in that pit. Do you have any events before we get back to the tunes?
3: Okay,
2: you
3: got something? If you're interested in making a butterfly robot.
2: What?
3: Yeah, a robot butterfly.
0: Go to see Mark Zuckerberg.
3: So you can join artist Aaron Kennedy for a hands-on introduction to creative electronics and new media. Your robot butterfly will flap its wings, chirp a little melody, and light up.
4: What? Humanity.
0: Robots are coming.
2: I knew that bugs and birds were real.
3: So that event, that's free tomorrow at 6:30 at the Tet Center.
2: That's cool.
3: That's cool. Make a robot butterfly?
2: That's amazing.
3: Mm.
2: Science being science, if you make a little robot butterfly, theoretically, we should be able to make a giant one so that I can, like, fly around, perhaps.
4: Totally.
2: I'm getting nods.
3: Like Ant-Man or something?
2: Yeah. I could be the Wasp.
0: I do have one event that I know of happening.
2: Yeah?
0: So a friend is hosting or sponsoring an Alan Jackson tribute band, which I've seen. His name's Aaron Halliday.
2: Yeah.
0: And he'll be playing at, I'm going to double check on the venue. I believe it's the Regent.
2: In Picton.
0: In Picton.
2: Nice.
0: On June 13th.
2: Okay.
0: And I've had the pleasure of seeing his, phenomenal job. Like, you see him and you're like, that's Alan Jackson. You hear him, you go, that's Alan Jackson.
3: Mm.
0: But
2: maybe it's Alan Jackson.
0: Yeah. Well, here's the thing. So TMZ, and I have to find it, I can share it. TMZ did some segment on Alan Jackson has like a distillery or something or whatever.
2: Oh yeah.
0: And the photo they used is him. And how you know is because his guitar strap says Aaron, because that's his first name.
2: So the website for Alan Jackson's distillery is using a picture of Alan Jackson
0: person. TMZ posted an article about Alan Jackson's distillery or something.
2: Yeah.
0: Whatever the story was about Alan Jackson.
2: But they used this guy's
0: but
2: photo.
0: It was his photo.
2: That's a pretty good promotion.
0: Right? Exactly.
2: Not bad.
0: Nice mistake.
4: I wouldn't realize.
2: Yeah, me too.
0: I mean, but your average person, but that's that. If TMZ thinks so.
2: And they're the highest echelon of journalistic integrity.
0: But it's a great time. Have an old, I don't even.
2: Way down yonder on the Chanahoochee.
0: You got a Chanahoochee.
2: Skiing in jeans.
0: And it's a great little time, so come on out to the region. And maybe I'm wrong. I'm betting Al hasn't even messaged. That's how mad he is.
2: Steven.
0: He's still upset.
2: Amazing.
0: Wow. But yeah. Definitely come on out.
2: A lot of good stuff coming up. We got a lot of good tunes coming up. So we're going to go back to that, our Psychobilly Freakout. And then after we get back, we're going to talk some nerd stuff.
0: And I'm going to leave.
2: Vinny's got to
0: go. I'm checking out because I got to go get my tooth messed up.
2: All right, your root canal.
4: Good luck with that.

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1: Way down yonder on the Chattarootski.
2: Oh.
1: My name is Chad the Nerd, and this is CFRC.
2: Bye.
1: And this is Coffin Nails. See you next week, Vinny.
2: Bye.
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Looking out of turn, that's a paddling. 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Staring at my sandals, that's a paddling. 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
1: Yeah.
0: 101.9.
1: Mm-hmm. FM.
0: Indie Morning Wake Up.
1: All
0: place
1: day.
0: To be. Yeah.
1: All day.
2: Love
1: every
2: it so
1: day.
2: Much.
0: Yeah.
1: Yeah.
0: My name's Jeff the Nerd.
1: I'm Simone the Moan.
3: And I'm Dominic. I still need a better stage name, I think.
0: Well, I think Superfan Dominic is pretty good. But what do you like? Still doesn't have a ring to it, though. I don't know. What do you think?
3: Superfan Nick.
0: Superfan Nick. Yeah. Super Nick.
3: Super Nick.
0: Super Nick.
3: Super Nick.
0: Yeah.
1: Super Nick.
0: I'm Jeff the Nerd.
1: I'm Simone the Moan.
3: And I'm Super Nick.
0: Yeah, that's much better. I like that a lot. Welcome welcome back to Indie Morning Wake Up. Super Nick is on because we're doing our Psychobilly Freakout today, talking about and playing some of the best tracks of our favorite party genre, rockabilly and psychobilly.
2: Yeah.
0: I like it a lot. We just heard The Meteors with their cover of Surf City. Two girls for every boy.
3: Only the Meteors are real psychobilly.
0: They are, eh?
3: They are. They are the godfathers.
0: No kidding.
3: In Europe.
0: Yeah?
3: Yeah. Maybe in North America, the Cramps.
0: Okay. But that's the top tier.
3: That's the top level.
0: Nice.
3: Yeah.
0: We also had Sparkle Moore with her classic rockabilly tune, Rock-a-Bop. It was from like 1954, sometime way back in the day. We had Frenzy with I See Red before that. We also heard from The Nervous Fellas with Jealous Heart. Pretty good stuff. And we opened it up with Coffin Nails.
3: Yeah, my

0: favorite psychobilly band.
1: Nice.
0: They are funny.
1: Are they good to see live?
0: They are funny.
1: Yeah. Are they still performing?
0: I saw them, well, it's kind of 20 years ago, but I think they still, because they don't have real day jobs, right?
1: So right.
0: They still need to tour.
1: Why not?
0: They have 5,000 listeners on Spotify, so maybe some people would like to see them.
1: Exactly. You said that you had an unfortunate house fire when you were younger.
0: Oh, yeah. When I was in army, and so I got called in to the office because you can go home, your house burned down, and all my record collection, you know, I was a avid record collector of indie, psychobilly, rockabilly, punk, you know, and bootlegs, so all the rare stuff, which was really tough to get, so it mainly burned down, but a couple of rockabilly, psychobilly records and some ska records that I gave to a friend, so he would like to tape it. So I still have them, but I don't have a record player anymore.
1: Oh, really?
0: Yeah.
1: We gotta get you onto that.
0: Maybe I should bring them.
1: You can bring them in next time we do our psychobilly
0: show.
1: Yes, we'll
0: then
1: spin
0: we
1: some
0: listen
1: vinyl.
0: To the specials.
1: Yeah.
0: And to Coffee Nails, of course.
1: Oh, of course. Because it's survived.
0: It's survived. It's a sign.
1: Excellent.
0: Mm-hmm. Yes.
1: Wonderful.
2: Yeah.
1: I think we're onto something here.
2: I think so.
1: Nice. Well, we're all surviving with you here on Indie Wake Up Wednesday. This time of morning, usually when most people tune out, because it's nerd news. Got to talk about, you look at me, you see what I look like.
0: I'm not a nerd.
1: Well, this is why you've...
0: Super Nick out.
1: Super Nick out, yeah. Like, see you later. We like to talk about what's going on in the world of TV, video games, stuff like that. Off air, we were talking about the movie The Backrooms, which made a huge splash at the box office. $10 million budget, made about $100 million. A very stripped down horror movie made by a 20-year-old YouTuber.
2: Wow.
1: Starring Chiwetel Ejiofor. I love that guy.
0: How did he get $100 million?
1: What
0: does he do with $100 million?
1: Oh, no,
2: the budget was 10.
1: The budget was 10, but he got $100 million. But you're right. Like, he's 20 years old with that much money.
0: He made $90 million.
1: That's pretty good. That's pretty all right. Like, now it's the sophomore slump. This is his first movie. What's he going to do for his second one? Now
0: that don't we do a movie?
1: We should.
0: Yes, about a radio station, maybe.
1: Oh, man.
2: Ooh.
1: We're onto something.
0: Horror.
1: Trapped in the stacks, we call it. It's like, it'll be like The Back Rooms, but the rooms back here have more stuff in them.
2: Mm-hmm.
1: Yeah. So I'm excited. That'd be pretty good.
0: Oh.
1: Yeah, so I'm going to check out The Back Rooms. That's playing at the screening room right now. I'm very excited because right now the screening room has I'm not going to say a rare, I don't know how to say this without sounding mean, but it's a rare occurrence where every movie that's playing in the screening room, I want to go see. They got a good lineup. I want to just shout that out really quick during nerd segment. Tuner is playing at the screening room right now. I don't know if you've seen the trailer for that. About two piano.

0: sheep.
1: Close. It looks about the same tone. It's like Hugh Jackman is a shepherd who gets murdered, and then his sheep who can talk try and solve the mystery.
0: I had such a sheep as well.
1: Did you?
0: Yeah.
1: No kidding. So you got something watching your back in case something happens. It's pretty good. But yeah, so there's some good stuff coming up. I'm pretty excited. On to celebrity birthdays, because there are social betters, and we all know that we need to worship them like the gods that they are. Yeah. Tony Curtis was born this day in 1925. Ooh. Jamie Lee Curtis's father.
2: Oh, okay.
1: Star of, what is he in, Spartacus, I think?
0: And Some Like It Hot.
1: Yes, that was the one. That was a good one. Imogen Poots turns 37 today.
0: Who's that?
1: She's a British actress who got started very young. She was in 28 Weeks Later when she was 14. It was a great zombie movie with Jeremy Renner. You're not into the zombie movies?
0: I like Zombieland.
1: Oh, that's a good one. Yeah.
0: That's a classic.
1: Absolutely. Well, if you want one that's like Zombieland but not as funny, I would check out 28 Weeks Later and see young Imogen Poots doing her thing. And James Purefoy, his birthday's today. He was 62 years old. Character actor, seems to have been in everything. Pretty handsome man. Yeah. Celebrate handsomeness here on the show. Yeah.
0: That's why I'm invited.
1: That's exactly right. 100%, yeah. Other than that, there's not much going on in the world of, like, nerd news. There was the Sony State of Play that just happened, where Sony puts out advertisements for their next crop of video games. They show footage. They try to get the nerds all salivating and
2: get you all riled up.
1: Yeah. Us ready to spend our money.
2: Yeah.
1: We all know that us gaming nerds are all just waiting patiently for Grand Theft Auto 6.
2: Yes.
1: So I'm not wasting money or time on new games right now. However, they did just release footage for the new Wolverine game from Marvel, where you get to play as Hugh Jackman, sneaky, which could be fun. And a new God of War game where you play, it's called God of War Laufey. It's a, you play as Kratos, the God of War's late wife. And I have seen a few little images and videos from that, and it looks gorgeous. That's what everyone's saying, is that the game looks fantastic. Get the greatest computer hardware you can get, that money can buy. Spend all your money. Get this game. That's what they're saying. I don't know. Summertime's not a gaming season for me, though. You know this. There's too much other stuff going on.
2: Too much stuff going on.
1: Yeah. Any good? Are you a gamer, Dominic?
0: Yeah, if I have time. But so right now, I'm still stuck with Silent Hunter, which is kind of 20 years old.
1: What's Silent Hunter?
0: Well, that's a submarine simulation game.
1: Okay.
0: So you run a German submarine.
1: Yeah.
0: Is that politically correct?
1: I love Das Boot. That's the greatest movie ever made.
0: That's my favorite movie, and that's why I like that show. So you have to go, you know, through the years of war and hunt down Allied convoys and everything.
1: Oh, yeah.
0: Yeah, at the beginning, it's pretty easy. You know, the Germans have a nice advantage, but later as soon as you put the periscope out, they drop bombs on you.
1: Cool.
0: And so it's getting more difficult. Yeah.
1: Excellent. And you're playing that on PC?
0: I play that on PC, but I also did some ego shooters, but also, you know, the old stuff, Counter-Strike. And my nickname when I was in university was actually Dr. Doom.
2: Oh,
1: really?
2: Doom, what a name.
0: Because I played Doom only with a shotgun.
1: Oh my goodness, that's hardcore.
0: Yeah,
1: that's awesome.
0: I always say I could be at Princeton if I didn't have that. I didn't do it.
1: Oh my goodness. I still play Doom like all the time.
0: Oh yeah.
1: I love that game. Yeah. I've got the old port or whatever for PlayStation 5. Throw that on. That's good times.
0: Yep.
1: Next time you're over, we're gonna get you playing that.
2: Yeah.
0: So with my kids I play Super Mario.
1: Nice.
0: Yeah.
1: Excellent. Always a good time.
0: Yeah, it's good. Yeah.
1: Excellent. Right on. Yeah, I guess it's supposed to be a rainy weekend coming up, so maybe I'll get some good gaming done. I'll try that. What's that submarine game called again?
0: Silent Hunter.
1: Silent Hunter.
0: And you get it on Steam for, I don't know, a couple of bucks.
1: Nice.
0: Right? It's old.
1: I love that. Yep. That's fantastic. We're going to get back to the tunes in just a second. The last headline of nerd news that I wanted to bring up today. I almost forgot. Are you a fan of It's Always Sunny in Philadelphia? I know you watch Curb.
0: Yes, I watched many seasons because it's like Seinfeld on crack. After a couple of seasons, I couldn't take it anymore.
1: Oh, fair. Small doses.
0: But it is great.
1: Oh. Actually, so this is our next headline, is that the new season's coming out. They wrap shooting in April. They haven't announced when it's going to air or in what order the episodes are going to air, but because of union rules, they had to register the titles of the new episodes to the WGA, the Writers Guild of America. So we have

0: the titles for the next season of It's Always Sunny in Philadelphia. I'm going to rattle them off before we get back to the tunes. In alphabetical order, first one, 2006, A Virtual Insanity. Imagine the title card coming up. Second one, Dennis and Dee Don't Get Rich. Episode 3, Frank Marries a Corpse. Episode 4, Gilligan's Island, A Conspiracy Theorist's Paradise. Episode 5, Mac and Dennis Tear Their ACLs. Mac and Dennis Tear Their ACLs. We got the gang buys a baseball team. The gang gets tested. The gang goes to a Ren fair. It's a Renaissance fair.
1: That might be good.
0: We have the guys have a sleepover. And the final episode that they've listed, The War on Alcohol.
2: Mm.
0: So I don't know. They're thinking it might come out in July, but I'm not sure. But I want to see Frank marries a corpse. I want to know what that's all about. My name's Jeff the Nerd.
2: I'm Simone the Bone.
1: And I'm Super Nick.
0: Super Nick. We're going to get back to the tunes. This is Torment with Psycho right here
1: at CFSC
2: 101.9.
0: Yeah.
2: FM.

0: Whoa. I think I just figured something out, Beavis.
1: What?
0: This sucks.
1: Yeah, me. It really sucks.

0: pretty all right.
1: Yeah.
0: I didn't say so myself.
1: Nice.
0: My name's Jeff the Nerd.
1: I'm Simone the Moan.
0: Oh, sorry.
2: And I'm Super Nick.
0: Super Nick. Thanks for coming in, Super Nick.
3: Yes.
0: This has been our Psychobilly Freakout, our first annual or first one ever.
2: A life-changing experience.
1: Oh, of course.
0: Absolutely. We just heard another track from the classics, Batmobile. Let me just take a look here and
3: they
0: see
3: what. Great.
0: That was excellent. It was loud. It was proud. Yeah. It's called Shoot Shoot. Right here on CFRC. Also in that set, we had Wanda Jackson with Funnel of Love. We had the Televisionaries out of Rockin' Rochester with Airbound. And we had Torment with Psycho.
2: It's one of the records I still have.
0: Nice.
2: Torment, yeah. So around the world.
0: Yeah?
2: Yeah.
0: We were saying that, yeah, next time you're in, we'll bring those vinyls in.
2: And then we do a ska psychobilly show.
0: Oh, I haven't done ska in a long time.
2: Yeah. Everyone should listen to ska. It makes you a better person.
0: Absolutely. Well, this band we're listening to right now, Slack Bridges out of Ottawa, they're coming to town to play Wolf Island in July. They're coming to CFRC, and we're going to talk about how the bass player ran one of Kingston's greatest ska bands ever called Tea for the Voyage.
2: There was a Kingston ska band?
0: They were excellent. There was like 12 of them. They played so many good shows. All their songs on one of their albums was just titles about curry. They had Butter Chicken was great. Tikka Masala was a good tune.
2: Yeah, it's typical Jamaican food.
0: Yeah, typical, exactly. So speaking of education and learning things, what did we learn today that we didn't know yesterday?
2: That psychobilly is a great music style, but sadly forgotten almost.
0: Almost. Yes. Almost.
2: Almost.
0: Not forgotten yet. Simone, what did you learn today?
1: What about moshing versus crowd surfing.
0: Yeah?
1: Yeah.
0: You think you're going to be down for it?
1: Maybe.
0: We've got that show coming up.
2: We can train you.
1: You can train me.
0: That's right.
1: Yeah, I think I'll need a few lessons for sure.
0: Absolutely. That should be our short film that we make for the Short Film Festival.
1: Yeah. Just how to mosh.
0: Sorry?
2: You just need heavy boots.
0: Yeah, that's right.
2: What's and a mouth guard.
0: And a mouth guard.
1: Oh, yes.
0: So what's that show coming up at the Broom Factory at the end of June that we're going to take Simone and throw her into the pit?
2: The Reverend Houghton Heat.
0: Yeah.
2: June 28th.
0: With the Surfer Jets. That's going to be good. Save the date, Simone.
1: Okay.
0: You get those Doc Martens. It's going to be a good time.
2: Do some push-ups.
0: Yeah.
1: I think I'll need some conditioning first.
0: I definitely was like winded when I moshed. I was only in there for one song and I thought, oh, I'm getting too old for this.
2: I'm too old. My teeth so too expensive.
0: That's right. What else? Anything else that we learned before we sign off? You guys? No?
2: I don't know.
0: I learned that Dominic is a hardcore Doom fan on PC.
2: Yes.
0: You had an all-nighter playing Doom, which is like epic.
2: Yes, and they called me Dr. Doom.
0: Nice.
1: Dr. Doom.
0: Excelente. Mm. Well, I hope you guys all have a great week. We're going to sign off and get the heck out of here. But thanks again for tuning in to Any Morning Wake Up on CFRC.
2: That was fun.
0: Dominic, thank you so much for coming in.
1: Yeah, yes. Dominic.
0: Super Nick.
2: I will be back.
0: Definitely. And we'll, again, less, we'll shorten the time gap before you're back.
2: Yes. Otherwise I retire.
0: No. We'll get you in at least once before then. Awesome. Well, we're going to sign ourselves off. Our Psychobilly Freakout was excellent. We're going to play Helen Bozeman with Sugar Baby. After that, we've got, what do we got? His name is Mama Bonsai. That's the new guy out of Tokyo with Drunken Dog. And if we have time, Carlos and the Bandidos with The Gallows.
2: Oh, that's a good one.
0: Maybe I'll put that one first.
2: A British band who plays Mexican music. They look like Mexicans.
0: That's
2: it's cultural appropriation.
0: We're going to play that first then. Carlos and the Bandidos with The Gallows. Until then, we'll sign off.
2: Okay.
0: Let's catch you guys next week.
2: See ya.
1: See you later.
0: Thanks again.
2: Bye.
0: Keep it locked, guys.
4: Special message for you, the partners out there. I want you to finish your oatmeal at breakfast and do as your mom and pa tell you because they know best. Don't ever tell a lie and say your prayers at night before you go to bed. And so, as our friends south of the border could say, adios, amigos.

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2: Hello, tis I, DJ Tangent, host of CFRC's Numbers with Wings. I have good news, at least I think it is. 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
3: Well, hey, how are you doing? It's Tuesday. I'm Jonathan Whitford, and this is Coasting. Well, thanks so much for tuning in today. I know you're going to enjoy another great lineup of Canadian music that I got headed your way. Let's hear what Skeletress, Lazarettes, and Joshua Marks again have to say. Down the road in Hamilton, we've got something from the Pintos. There's also a brand new B.A. Johnson track that you need to hear. Well, it's been some recently dropped music from AI's Emotion and This Love Is Drone, plus I hear a brand new single from Siobhan Beaudrug. So ahead in the show, we're always encouraged to read, but let's find out what it's potentially worth not to read. For right now, let's check out two songs that deal with internal and external struggles from A.V. in the Inner City and White Ivy. So be sure to stick around for all that and more right here in Coasting, where we use music to help us tune in to our feelings.

Well, thanks so much for joining me here today on Coasting. Our show is recorded and produced at Radio Western on the campus of Western University in London, Ontario. Our Coasting theme song is courtesy Ten Fey from their album Future Perfect, Present Tense. Well, A.V. and the Inner City's A Dollar in a Suitcase is a Soul Roots gospel-leaning single written by A.V. and Vrind as a tribute to her mother and grandmother. It traces a 1951 immigration story with emotional depth and multi-voice harmonies. This all-female Edmonton-based Soul Roots vocal ensemble was formed during the pandemic porch concert era. And before that, White Ivy is 17-year-old singer-songwriter, multi-instrumentalist, producer Alana Herman from Kelowna, BC. All I See Within You is a dark, dreamy

0: an emotionally submerged track that sets the tone for this record's themes of change, instability, and inner reckoning. Well, Lovers on the Run, it's just over a minute long, but it lands like a whispered confession, setting the tone for Patrick Lajeunesse's collection of raw, heartfelt folk sketches.
1: I'll bring you to

Well, Hamilton's cosmic country quartet, the Pintos, are back with Studio Rain, their first single since rebranding the band. It's a hazy atmospheric track inspired by Hollywood co-stars and their on- and off-screen romances, as well as a preview of their new direction in 2026. And prior to that, Patrick Lajeunesse's standout single, Lovers on the Run, is lifted from Run Dives and Breaches, a six-track collection of short, personal acoustic pieces. The Sherbrooke, Quebec artist's project reads like a set of emotional sketches, quick, heartfelt, and unguarded. While Toronto Skeletress is up next, their single Wake Up is filled with hazy guitars, soft, focused vocals, and a drifting, slightly surreal emotional tone.

Well, Montreal based Julie Neff just dropped a new song called Trapped. This powerful alternative folk pop single about the emotional and physical realities of chronic illness was written during the lockdown and rooted in Neff's lived experiences with endometriosis. And ahead of that, Skeletress released a new single called Wake Up, and you'll find it on their new record Fantasy Lands. The 10-track project blends dreamy pop with fuzzed-out textures in a kind of cinematic melancholy. The album was created over 4 years, deep in the heart of Snake Mountain, which fits the project's mythic, escapist vibe. Let's hear from Saguenay-Lac-Saint-Jean singer-songwriter Eleanor Desireaux. This is Elle Fan, a melancholic piece about emotional exhaustion and unreciprocated love.

Well, Eleanor Desiro gives us a string-laden francophone pop piece about emotional exhaustion and the slow withering of a relationship. The phrase elles fanent, they wither, becomes a metaphor for affection dying up despite the narrator's devotion. Well, time for a quick break, but stay with us. When we're back, I'll tell you why you shouldn't read. Until then, three cool people got together and wrote three songs, having a great time doing it. Jason Filling, Leash, and David Tosh just dropped Hot Band Summer Studio. They say the basic idea here is that global warming might just make the summer

It's Coasting, and I'm Jonathan Whitford. Well, an untouched copy of Harry Potter and the Philosopher's Stone that has been preserved in pristine condition in a loft for almost 3 decades is expected to sell for big money at an auction. The scarce first edition, which originally retailed for about $10 when it hit shelves in 1997, has been described as the finest example ever to come to market. The owner, simply known as Katrina, never found time to read the novel and it ended up in a storage container. She discovered the time capsule book while sorting through her loft at her current residence in Edinburgh and immediately recognized its worth. It's now expected to fetch between $10,000 and $18,000 when it goes under the hammer at rare book auctions later this week. Well, there aren't any books mentioned in Arbuda's new song, but there are some cacti. Let's check it out on Coasting.

That's Vancouver-based singer-songwriter Phil Puxley with It Ain't the Same, a warm, rootsy folk rock track built around a signature acoustic sound and tight harmonies. Puxley's a four-time BCCMA award-winning banjo player, and here he leans into a more intimate, reflective side of his songwriting. And prior to that, you'll find San Pedro Wakuma on Arbita's May full-length called Golden Threads with Octopus Mountain. The Nova Scotian gives us a deep-listening, ritual ambient piece about a sonic invocation of the San Pedro cactus leaning into trance, ceremony, and altered state spaciousness. Well, here's some new B.A. Johnson. This track is the lead-off advance single for his latest album, one of his longest, most chaotic album titles yet, even by his standards. Let's hear In the Bath with Hank Williams again from I Don't Know Who Needs to Hear This Right Now, But They're Never Coming Back, and You Will Die Alone.

Well, our friend Ruben Wetton across the border in Mexico just dropped a new country single called Game Over. He tells me I co-wrote it with Saskatchewan-raised BC country singer Judah Wardrop. And ahead of that, Hamilton's B.A. Johnson gives us In the Bath with Hank Williams again. His latest record continues a tradition of documenting the tragic comic realities of Canadian life, such as loneliness, cheap beer, bad decisions, and the occasional country music hallucination. Well, Carol's up next. It's a warm, jangly, early-era Hawk and Steel track with a West Coast glow. It's one of their older songs that resurfaced as part of a CBC-featured two-song release.

Well, Montreal's Thierry Pinchot just dropped a new 4-track EP called All the Good Songs Being Done. He tells us Cocaine Cowboy portrays a carefree, hedonistic lifestyle where the narrator seeks pleasure and excitement through substances and risky behavior, unafraid of consequences, and embracing a wild, unpredictable existence. And before that, Chocolat is a warm, feel-good francophone pop track from Ottawa artist Sophie d'Orléans. It shows her signature blend of softness and emotional clarity. This latest single was just out early May. And starting off the set, Hawk and Steele's Carol was played on CBC Victoria's All Points West, giving an early regional traction. The band notes is an older track we weren't performing much more by 2012, making this release a kind of archival snapshot. Well, Lazarettes are up next. Do It Again is a follow-up to last year's full-length Sweet Misery.

That was Do It All Again from Lazarettes. The Montrealers' bright, melodic track is part of their two-song release with Chantel, and it arrives with a fresh lyric video pushing the band into their next chapter. Well, after the break, I'll tell you about an unusual barbecue thief in Alberta. And to get us there, let's spin north on Adelaide from our friend Mike Sloan, a.k.a. Genius Genius. It's a cut from his May 10 track release of short, sweet ditties in that familiar, fresh Genius Genius style.

It's Coasting, and I'm Jonathan Whitford. Well, police in Alberta responded to a report of a theft involving barbecue goods and arrived to find a red fox with a mouthful of hot dogs. The Alberta RCMP said on social media that officers responded to the location in Crow's Nest Pass in search of a suspect described as having red hair, being short in stature, and wearing a thick coat. After a brief investigation, the suspect was located attempting to conceal the evidence nearby. The RCMP shared a photo of the thieving fox, its mouth packed with hot dogs. The suspect was released without conditions and a full belly. Well, continuing the grilling theme, here's 64 funny cars with the barbecue party on Coasting.

So we just heard The Well, a track from Q-Viral's 2026 album, How Everything Feels and Other Lies, released in April. The Calgarian says the song's narrative is around mythic imagery and the theme of felt truth versus self-mythology. And prior to that, The Barbecue Party is a standout track from the out-of-print debut album from Victoria College Rockers' 64 Funny Cars. The album Happy Go Lucky revives a late 80s campus radio cult favorite built on jangly guitars, driving tempos, and seriously hook-forward songwriting. Well, our friend Joshua Mark Sagan is up next. He spent 6 weeks traveling Central Europe and writing songs for his next recording project and performing extensively at open mics. There's something new called Am I a Tree on Coasting.

Well, awkward conversation from Chris Anders leans straight into the tension of that moment when your relationship has gone sideways, but no one wants to say it out loud. Chris is now based in BC's Okanagan Valley and says his Manitoban upbringing shapes the prairie imagery and rural themes in his writing. And ahead of that, Joshua Marc Seguin is a singer-songwriter based in Montreal who uses piano, guitar compositions to explore what it means and how it feels to be alive. Am I a Tree is lifted from his debut EP called Introducing JMS. Well, Innocent Guns tell us we're a high-energy, 7-member band with both male and female singers to keep you on your toes. Let's check out a cut from the new record. Here's Revolution Baby on Coasting.

The Solak Siobhan Beaudrug just sent me a new single, Monster. The Toronto-based pop singer-songwriter is gaining traction through festival performances and opening slots for artists like Dizzy, Stars, and Joel Plaskett. And before that, Innocent Guns is an alternative rock band formed in Toronto over 10 years ago, entertaining bars and basements all across the GTA. Revolution Baby is a standout track from the new full-length See You Round. Well, let's revisit a song from our Vancouver friends Star Collector. Here's Black Nostalgia from the latest record, Everything Must Go.

Well, Everything Must Go marks a late career high point for Star Collector, and the album contains their mod-influenced melodic rock approach. You should also check out the video for Black Nostalgia, which is now available in the band's official YouTube album playlist. Well, after the break, I'll tell you about a solidifying experience. And to get us there, let's hear something from our good friends up in Sudbury, This Love Is Drone. They've just dropped a new single called Grim Joke and sent it our way. The trio has been quietly growing into a clear example of a band building a distinct northern identity with DIY releases, local studio recording, limited run cassettes, and a sound that feels rooted in the region's gritty industrial vibe.

It's Coast Inc. and I'm Jonathan Whitford. Well, an adolescent great horned owl somehow made its way into a truck-mounted concrete mixer and was discovered by workers pouring concrete at a resort construction site. It took days for employees of the Best Friends Animal Sanctuary to pick the concrete from the bird's face, chest, and wings, cleaning the feathers with toothbrushes and dish soap. He later underwent a procedure called imping, which uses adhesive to graft donor feathers to existing shafts. One worker said, "I didn't know that my heart was actually beating until I saw him leave. It was such a good feeling to see him healthy and back in the wild." Well, only concentration when gluing wings on owls, but Karma Riot's mind is somewhere else on Coasting.

OAI Emotions' Beta Getty is an 11-track, self-produced, lyrically sharp, genre-bending art rock, alt-pop record. Oh My God lands right in the emotional center of this album, and the Montrealer says it's one of the more earnest, vulnerable cuts in this track list, and it swings wildly between satire, surrealism, and political teeth. And prior to that, Ken Yeats' Total Cinema is an 11-track album recorded in Nova Scotia. Greatest of All Time is one of the record's emotional anchors, intimate, melodic, and lyrically reflective. Ken grew up in London, later studying at the Berklee College of Music before launching his recording and touring career. He's currently based in Creemore. Well, the third vinyl release on Midnight Fashion Chill continues to the warm voice of Jadine Vetta. Across the World stands as a true gem with understated drums, delicate piano lines, and a contemplative atmosphere.

Well, Angela McIntosh is an up-and-coming young artist based in London and a graduate of the Seneca Polytech Independent Songwriting and Production Program. She tells us Lavender is an elevating song about how the right person can change your perspective on everything. You'll find a part of her upcoming debut album titled Mythos, which uses fantasy tropes to analyze modern feminism. And before that, Jadine Vetta was born in Calgary and is now based in Vancouver. She frequently credits the city's music scene as an inspiration for her work. This new P60 rework from Kai Alsay adds a touch more groove while preserving the track's airiness and emotional subtlety. Here's something new from Ellie Heath, the daughter of Edmonton artist Rob Heath. The song is a celebratory anthem that embraces aging and connection over isolation. Let's spin Sick of Myself on Coasting.

Well, Sick of Myself is a synth-driven pop single released late April by Edmonton artist Ellie Heath, and it was co-written and produced by Juno Award-winning artist Hoxie Workman and Tristan Conkle. Ellie says, "I hummed the chorus melody while staying in an Airbnb in Peterborough and later developed it into a full track." Well, friends, looks like we're going to have to call it a day, but be sure to head on back next Tuesday and I'll play some more of my favorite new music and share some fun stories. If you have any comments or if you have a request, please hit up my Jonathan Winford Instagram page or email me at coasting@radiowestern.ca. So I have enough time to spread a brand new track called XXV from London's Nostalgic Bright Lights. These Bright Lights are an alternative rock band founded in London in 2015, fronted by lead singer August Lily Wickman and guitarist Tyler Nicol. The band's name originates from a song that August wrote during her solo artist era, released in 2011, about her childhood and making amends with her past. So let's check out Roman numeral 25 before we go. I want to wish everyone a safe week. All of us are coasting. I'm Jonathan Whitford.

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4: Idle talk is a nuisance. 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
1: Dear Someone by Lila Downs, performing in our Democracy Now! Studio. This is Democracy Now!, democracynow.org. I'm Amy Goodman. On Thursday night, I will be speaking at the IFC here in New York at West 4th and 6th Avenue after the screening of Steal the Story, Please, the new documentary about Democracy Now!, as well as my life as a journalist, and the 30 years of independent media way beyond those 30 years as well. I also want to say I'll be there with Coral Deal, who is the director of the film, and the moderator will be the playwright, the actor, the co-host of the podcast Don't Listen to Us, Catherine Grody, who's in a one-woman show right now, the podcast with Mandy Patinkin, her partner, and Gideon Grody Patinkin. So that's June 4th at 6:30, the film, and then the Q&A. This is Democracy Now! As we continue to look at the Broadview 6 case, we're joined by two of the activists indicted, Kat Abu-Ghazaleh, who recently ran for a seat in the U.S. House of Representatives, and Michael Rabbit, Democratic committee person in Chicago's 45th Ward. They were arrested, then indicted for protesting last year outside the Broadview ICE jail during Trump's so-called Operation Midway Blitz crackdown, when hundreds of mass federal immigration agents flooded the streets of Chicago. The charges against them were dropped last month. So, Kat, the charges were dropped against you. What did that mean? What did these charges mean? Explain what you were doing that day. And the fact, Kat Abu-Ghazaleh, you weren't arrested that day. This came weeks later, and you were running for Congress.
2: Yeah, I mean, it's impossible to talk about these charges without also talking about the conditions at the place we were protesting, the Broadview Processing Center, where ICE headquarters its operations in Chicago, which essentially functions as a concentration camp. People are denied basic human rights. They are denied translators, so they are forced to sign their own self-deportations while also being denied water, food, access to hygienic facilities. Pregnant women sleep on concrete. People are stuck sleeping standing up because they're packed in so tightly, which is why I and many others had been regularly protesting at Broadview, and ICE had escalated its actions week after week. That day, we were hit by a car. ICE drove a car into a crowd. We weren't arrested that day, but ICE still shot us with pepper bullets, rubber bullets. They deployed tear gas and flashbangs, but I didn't find out that I had been indicted until a month after this happened. These charges are simply for exercising our First Amendment rights. The government tried to villainize me and five other people for protesting the very thing that makes America great, allegedly. And yet we were tried to paint us as the villains. And we were actually the victims of a crime by an ICE agent.
1: I mean, we are watching the video right now as the car drives into you all. And you didn't know each other, is that right? The so-called Broadview Six? You didn't know all of each other.
2: Most of us did not know each other until we met in the courtroom and we were indicted on conspiracy.
1: But we're watching the car drive into you, and the ICE agents are tear gassing you all at the same time. Michael Rabbit, you are a 45th Ward Democratic committee person in Chicago. Talk about how you heard about the charges against you and what it did to your life.
3: So my wife and I were on vacation celebrating our 30-year wedding anniversary in Portugal in mid to late October. And as Kat mentioned, we weren't arrested that day. So I was rather shocked when I woke up in the morning and looked at my phone, and there was a message from the FBI saying that I had been indicted and needed to turn myself in the next day, or else there would be a warrant for my arrest. I was quite shocked by that message. I actually thought it was a scam. I honestly didn't think it was real. I actually, you know, looked up the name of the FBI agent and the U.S. attorney, assistant U.S. attorney, and found that it was real. And it was It was quite shocking. And
1: we just have 30 seconds, but let me ask you, were you afraid that you would get arrested coming into the country or that you wouldn't be allowed back into the U.S.?
3: Yes. So I actually was warned by a congressperson that I may be detained upon arriving at O'Hare. So we actually had to make some arrangements in case that happened, which, needless to say, made the flight home a little stressful. Mm.
1: We're going to continue this discussion post-show and post online at democracynow.org. We're talking to Kat Abu-Ghazaleh and Michael Rabbit, two of the Broadview Six, though they might not have known each other before. Charges have been dropped against them. We'll continue to cover this story. That does it for our show. I'll be at IFC on Thursday night at 6:30 in New York, then to Tampa to celebrate WMNF on Friday night, and then to Miami on Saturday and Sunday at the O Cinema. You can check our website at democracynow.org. I'm Amy Goodman.
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4: 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I'm CFRC's broadcast journalist, Ara McCauley, and this is your afternoon news brief, starting with some traffic updates for your afternoon commute. On Bath Road between Sir John A. Macdonald Boulevard and Portsmouth Avenue, expect delays as crews continue installing intersection pedestrian signals. Over on King Street West from Country Club Drive to Front Road, expect delays for the installation of sanitary and water mains from Utilities Kingston. At the intersection of Montreal Street and John Counter Boulevard, construction repairs continue. John Street from Montreal to Bagot is closed to complete water and sanitary service upgrades. Bagot Street from Johnson to William is also closed to repair a broken water service. Motorists should expect delays on Taylor Creek Boulevard and Collins Bay Road as contractors complete paving operations. Cranbrook Street from Days Road to Lakeview Avenue will be closed for 320 to 350 this afternoon as part of the School Streets program. Ray Crescent remains closed between Palace Road and Kingsland Crescent for roadway repairs and safety improvements. Construction continues on Princess Street from Frontenac to Division as part of a major reconstruction project. University Avenue from Johnson to Earl is closed through June 5th for the removal of service. Sydenham Street is closed to through traffic between Princess and Queen for the Sydenham Street community space. And long-term closures remain in place on Aberdeen between Johnson and William and Barry Street at Queen. Today's weather, mainly sunny today with wind becoming southwest to 20 kilometers per hour in the afternoon, high 27, humidex of 28, and a UV index of 8 or very high. Tonight you'll see a few clouds, wind southwest to 20 kilometers per hour, becoming light in the evening and a low of 11. Coming up at 5, Kingston Immigration Partnership has collaborated with four Kingston newcomer serving organizations to develop the Welcoming Agencies Declaration to reduce barriers for people with irregular immigration status. The declaration ensures access to support and services for individuals without fear of having their immigration status reported to the Canada Border Service Agency or police for the purpose of deportation or immigration detention. This has been your afternoon news brief. Be sure to stay tuned for more CFRC programming coming up next. 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Coming up on this special community takeover of our airwaves, we're talking to Emily, Vice Chair of the Kingston Pride Board of Directors. Kingston Pride is a grassroots organization established in 1989 that works to promote awareness and inclusion of the 2S LGBTQIA community. Kingston Pride coordinates a wide range of activities, including an annual Pride Parade, social gatherings, dances, sporting events, educational workshops, speaker events, film showings, theatrical performances, art exhibitions, and more. June is Pride Month in Kingston. 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Emily, welcome to the show.
5: Thank you.
4: And Emily, what is your role with Kingston Pride?
5: I am the vice chair for Kingston Pride this year, so I help run the community fair. But on top of that, the more meaningful work that I do is the accessibility side of things. So making sure that folks can access the entirety of Pride.
4: And Pride it's a busy time, Pride Month in June in Kingston. Do you want to talk a little bit about
6: what Kingston Pride is and sort of what it contributes to the month of June in Kingston?
5: So Kingston Pride actually started in 1989 with an informal little walk down Princess Street. And we kind of view that as our first official Pride March. And a lot of the groundwork was done by informal networks like the Queens Homophile Association and folks like that. And so modern day Kingston Pride reflects a lot of those values right back, which is a little different than other bigger prides perhaps. So we focus a lot on what the community needs and wants versus what the corporations would like us to do.
6: Right. Having been at Pride Parade in Toronto a couple years ago for my first time, there is a stark difference between what you see in Kingston, which is very community and family oriented, to what you see in Toronto, where it's shocking how much corporate presence there is there.
5: Exactly. Yeah, we try very hard. We don't accept banks into the parade or even to act as sponsors, and we don't have large companies either, so it's very different from most of the prides that are presented by large bank.
6: Yeah, which I imagine also comes with challenges, but we can talk maybe about fundraising a little bit later. So you mentioned you're the vice chair and you mentioned a little bit about what you do. I wonder if you could talk in general about what kinds of activities people might expect at Pride over the course of this month coming up.
5: Yeah. So we've been really trying hard to expand beyond the community fair and the parade. So we actually are hosting 3 different workshops this year, all at the library, which is super exciting. And we're inviting local artists and local performers to come teach their skills to queer folk. And we also are doing more community-centered events like our Get Together, Get Ready event that is hosted at the library, where people are going to be making posters. We're going to have the Cricut running in the makerspace so folks can get shirts and buttons, and we're even doing some letter writing campaigning there. So kind of like an all-in-one stop with a bunch of really cool people too.
6: There's a nice mix of family activities. There's also things that I think have quite the reputation, like the cruise and the hangover brunch.
5: Yes.
6: Yeah.
5: The cruise definitely has its own reputation, and this year we're actually expanding it. So we have 2 burlesque performers this year instead of 1. So I think it's gonna be lots of fun.
6: Nice.

0: I wonder if you could talk about the theme of this year's Pride. Has there always been a theme? Like, I know there has been at least the last few years. But...
1: yeah, it's been within the last few years that we've really started introducing a theme, and we try really hard to think about that theme in everything we do. So this year our theme is resilience and liberation in action. And so with that understanding, we have been using that framework to choose our performers, to choose our parade marshal, to choose who's even vending at the fair. And I think that's really something special because it does, I think it reflects the community a lot better than the corporate rainbow capitalism prides. But we really do use that as a framework.
0: Mm-hmm. You think of some of the slogans like love is love, and it's a lovely sentiment, but being queer and celebrating queerness goes a lot deeper than that, and it's nice when there's space to explore and talk about that.
1: Especially in today's like political climate, I think for allies especially, I would love it if they stopped focusing so much on love is love and a little bit more on queer and trans people deserve to live, you know?
0: Yeah, getting back to the roots, the origin of Pride parades with, yeah. You know, the first Pride is a riot and that kind of sentiment. And, mm-hmm. You know, not to get overly political on air, but I think there was, with certain governments that were in the U.S. earlier, there was a sense of like, do we still need Pride? And I remember those conversations happening and there was that sense of ease. And then the political climate the last couple of years has really shown that we can't take rights for granted. So I think it's a great theme for this year. I wonder if we could talk a little bit about accessibility. Kingston's not always the easiest city to navigate, and you know, why you felt that was important and what kind of activities Kingston Pride is doing to kind of help accommodate and improve that.
1: As someone who is disabled themselves, I use mobility aids and I'm also neurodivergent. I found that in previous years, a lot of Pride was not accessible to me. And the more I started talking to people around me, the more I was realizing I wasn't the only one. And so with that, even with like being a person of color, there was a void, a space that needed to be filled. And I just naturally kind of fell into it. When I first joined, we were a very small board. I think we only had 5 folks, and I was the only disabled one. And it actually started with one of our events that was being run that I was running, that I found out I couldn't access. As the event organizer, I could not access that event. And that's when it really hit home for me. And so now I ensure that accessibility is at the forefront of what we do. It's not an afterthought, it's something that we're thinking of first and foremost.
0: I mean, it's an old city, and even along Princess Street, which people might take for granted, like most places have at least a step to get into them, or, you know, you're up or down a flight of stairs, or there's no accessible washroom. It can absolutely be a challenge. So I think supporting spaces that are working towards being more accommodating is really important.
1: In our Pride Guide, I try to highlight all those accessible needs beyond just the ramp as well. Try to highlight like terrain needs and is there staircases? Are there people there that can help you? Is there loud music being amplified? Mm-hmm. Because I think too often we think of accessibility as a ramp.
0: Right.
1: And that's it.
0: Yeah.
1: And it's a little more than that. Yeah.
0: Yeah, it's a lot more than that. And often things that accommodate or help make events more accessible help far more than the individuals that people might have in mind when they're working on those accommodations too.
1: Yeah, for sure. When we had our sensory-friendly community fair last month, I had folks telling me that this was the first Pride event that they could access in Kingston.
0: Right.
1: And I think that is the most that was the most meaningful thing to hear mm-hmm. from a participant beyond just like, oh, Pride is fun, is that they were able to access it.
0: Right. The Pride Parade is a wonderful and vibrant event, but it is very crowded and very loud, so I can imagine how that would not be the best experience for some people.

0: Do you want to talk about the community fair and the sensory fair?
1: I've been running it now. This is my third year running it, and I run it as a vendor as well. And so with that, we have an artist alley where we have all our artists, where we ensure that each artist doesn't use AI, actually. We have a no AI clause and a no dropshipping clause. And I think that again goes back to the resilience and liberation piece, where we're trying to protect and uplift these voices. And then the other half of the community fair is our resources. We try really hard not to let big companies just use queer spaces, and we try to focus more on having queer folks centered.
0: Mm-hmm. For and by queer people.
1: For and by queer people, yeah. Like, yeah. I think maybe we have, like, two vendors that are not queer.
0: You mentioned it's a bigger board than you've had before. How many people are involved in this? Because it's quite a production.
1: So we have 9 board members, including myself, this year, and they all put in so much work, and it truly could not be done without everyone's individual piece that they are putting together. Because at the end of the day, that's how queer spaces get formed, right? It's through volunteering and mm-hmm. through people putting in the time and effort so that we can have fun things like Kingston Pride, like drag shows. But I think that is the really important piece is showing up year round,
0: mm-hmm.
1: not just during Pride.
0: I think that's something that a lot of people who've never organized events or festivals or that kind of thing tend not to think about, is the amount of time it takes to get to the point where something's being mounted. So you mentioned volunteers. Are you currently recruiting volunteers?
1: Yes, we are. We are actively recruiting volunteers for all of our events. And for events such as the cruise, volunteers actually get a free ticket.
0: All right. Yeah. So, you know, fun experience. If cost is an issue, this could be a good way to give back to the community and get a special experience. Mm-hmm. How do people sign up to volunteer, find out what opportunities are available?
1: So we have our links on our social medias, which is at Kingston Pride. And then on top of that, our website, which is just www.kingstonpride.ca. All of the information gets posted on those 2 places.
0: All right. And is the events calendar up now?
1: It is. We have our events lineup that came out last month, but June 1st is when our Pride Guide came out.
0: Okay.
1: Yeah.
0: All right. So if you've been waiting for the specifics and, you know, trying to plan which tickets and what to add to your calendar, you can check it out now. It is live. I want to talk maybe about some of the subcommittees that Kingston Pride has. And I think this is also somewhat more new, but it seems like in the last couple of years, Kingston Pride as an organization has done a lot of work to take a deeper dive into who they are serving and how to do so.
1: Yeah, there's a big gap, especially before I joined the board. It tended to be a lot of white cis folks, and in reality that's just not what the population is like. And I think that by adding on more committees, we're able to get a better understanding of what the community is actually saying and needing. And another piece where we get that from is the surveys that we do every year, because we use those surveys for every programming decision. Who is allowed to march, who isn't allowed to march, we all use that information. Because, like, at the end of the day, 9 people cannot represent hundreds of queers.
0: Mm-hmm. Have you announced the marshal yet? Is that still a surprise?
1: Yeah, we just announced our parade marshal is Josie Vellier, and they do so much work in the community. If you attended T-Door last year, they were the ones emceeing it. They host a monthly queer bowling night. They are instrumental in keeping TFAM afloat and running, who does so many events year-round. We thought that they exemplified our theme for this year of resilience and liberation in action, because they don't just talk about doing things, they do the things.
0: Mm-hmm. Well, congratulations to Josie. That'll be exciting. I guess, like, on a broader sense, you know, we sort of referred to this at the beginning, but why do you think that Pride matters now in 2026?
1: I think it matters because there are still people in the world that think that being queer or being trans or being different in any way makes them unworthy of love and affection and care. And Pride does this amazing job of creating a community, even just day of, like, there's all of a sudden this community all around, and you're realizing I'm not so alone. There are people like me. There are people that I can connect with. There are opportunities for me to succeed in life and be fulfilled and not have to hide who I am. One of the examples I think about a lot is when I vend at Napanee Pride or at any small pride, I get a lot of folks who don't necessarily purchase the items, but you can see the joy, the fact that they're meeting another queer person, perhaps for the first time, you know? And they're seeing almost a future for themselves, like hope is being created through Pride.
0: Mm-hmm.
1: But I also think that at the same time, a lot of queer people, we do a lot of mutual aid and community work year round, and I think that that can be a little tiring over time, just that continuous wave of the world kind of sucks and we're trying to do our best but we don't know how. And Pride kind of, at least for me, it gives me back some energy for the next year ahead so that I can keep doing the work that I do.
0: Yeah, I think that's a really great way of showing the balance of it, because it is about awareness, it's about solidarity, it's about community, it's about understanding each other's pain, but it's also a celebration of who you are. Is there anything in particular at this year's Pride or in the lineup of events that you're excited about?
1: I think it would have to be the Get Ready event that I talked about previously, just because it's a perfect example of the whole community coming together, because the library is giving us the space. We have the maker space in the library that's open. We have artists coming in. We have Bewitched coming in to show makeup tips. And we even have Mooncat Body Art coming in to do little face painting tips and tricks. And I just feel like that type of community environment, it feels me. And I'm just so excited to see people showing up and being able to get excited for Pride at time.
0: And I think too, reducing barriers, like the sense of, oh, I can't be in the parade if I haven't gone to X company and purchased this item with a flag on it. You can create your own messages and repurpose clothing or items that you already have.
1: Yeah, we're gonna have like a mood board there with the poster creating, so

0: The makerspace sounds lovely and a great way of sort of getting in that headspace and maybe meeting some people. You know, if you're thinking about walking in the parade and you don't know that you're going to have people there that you recognize.
1: Yeah, we have a lot of events actually that are really good to meet people. We have our trivia event that is happening

0: the week before on June 6th, where people can either come in groups or just meet new folks. That's what I tend to do. We also have our two board game nights, where again, lots of people meet friends that way. And I think it's a really low-key, relaxing way to kind of talk and meet people, and you have an activity to do, which helps a little bit.
1: Yeah, prevent those awkward pauses or scrambling for conversation. All right, so board games and community fair and parades and anything else that you want to highlight?
0: We have two events with the Kingston Native Center and Language Nest. One of them we're a community sponsor of is the Two Spirit Celebration that is happening at City Park. And the second one is we have a nature walk with an Indigenous elder that is gonna happen at City Park as well. And I think that with Indigenous History Month, I think that it is important to not only uplift queer folks, but the intersection, their whole identity.
1: Mm-hmm. I think the fact that you're offering different activities that kind of let people tap into their whole selves is a really, really lovely thing.
0: Yeah.

0: do you take donations?
1: We do take donations. We take both individual donations and company donations, but we also have a lot of raffles happening, which also helps Kingston Pride. We have a bunch of raffles happening at our boat cruise, actually. So that is happening June 13th, right after the community fair and parade. So it is going to be a busy, busy, hectic day.
0: Yeah. Just keep the party and the celebration going. All right, so raffles, probably some cool prizes in there. Can people contribute on your website?
1: Not on the website yet, but people can at our booth at Kingston Pride on the day of.
0: Okay. How many volunteers do you think are involved each year?
1: I would say a minimum of 50.
0: Okay.
1: 50 volunteers, and they all play such different roles, you know? And it's not even how much you volunteer, it's the little pieces, you know? Even if you volunteer an hour here and there, it builds up, it adds up.
0: I'm a huge proponent of volunteering. If you're introverted, sometimes it can be a good way of getting yourself out there a little bit, but there's often opportunities depending on your level of confidence or extroversion or introversion. Like, there's usually different roles that you can play. Is there anything else that you want to say? Any encouragement for someone who's like, oh, I don't know, maybe I'm too shy to go to Pride?
1: I think the biggest thing is just showing up authentically as yourself. And only by doing that do you make those connections that you seek. And oftentimes that's not going to look like what you see on the internet or on the TV. And that's perfectly okay because we're all queer.
0: Yeah.
1: That's the point.
0: It has been a lovely experience having been in the parade and participated as well to, you know, see your flag represented and see like the variety of different people when you're like, I was expecting to see maybe one person. And then you just see different ages and different group. We're about to wrap up, but Emily, before we go, I wonder if you could just do a quick recap of your website and your social media so folks know where to go today and check out the events lineup.
1: Yeah, so all of our socials are at kingston.pride and on our website at www.kingstonpride.ca.
0: All right. Well, thank you so much. I wish you well in the pre-planning phase. I mean, it's June. We're here. I hope you have a fantastic month, and I look forward to seeing you at some of the events.
1: Thank you.
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All right, welcome back. You're tuned into 101.9. This is CFLC. And yeah, it's the program's first new show of May. And that first track, to keep things on theme, was The Month of May by Arcade Fire. And after that, with a brutal transition, was The White Stripes with There's No Home For You Here. And just a couple of classic alt-rock songs to kind of get you in the springy mood today on this Wednesday. And up next, I got a few songs I've been listening to on my kind of nightly walks in Oshawa. The first one is by The Clientele, and it's Since K Got Over Me. And after that is by Childish Gambino, Flight of the Navigator, off Because of the Internet. And Because of the Internet was one of my favorite albums in high school to listen to while going biking. Just played it a lot on the beach as well. But I never really got too into the whole story. I knew about it, knew it wasn't complete when he released the album, but I read the screenplay while on one of my walks, and not gonna lie, it kinda holds up. There's a few issues, but you can see how he kind of kept the main feeling and themes of the screenplay and kind of adapted them to Atlanta. He even keeps the relationship he has with Van in the Because of the Internet screenplay and brings that into Atlanta, which I never knew about. I've never seen anybody kind of talk about, and I thought, like, oh no, I thought that's pretty cool. But I'm going to quit talking. You guys are hearing from the music. So yeah, up next, The Clientele, Since K Got Over Me.

your side.

All right, welcome back. You're tuned in to 101.9. This is CFNC. I'm Nate, the host of this program, the program, the worst show on the radio. And those tracks were The Clientele, Since K Got Over Me, and Flight of the Navigator by Childish Gambino. Second one being kind of a cult and fan favorite of Childish Gambino's. And I can't say that I don't really fall into that as well. It was my favorite, I think, the first time I heard it. And that segment of the story and album is kind of my favorite too. It starts off with one of the best interludes and one of my favorite interludes I've ever heard, Death by Numbers, when him and Ludwig Göransson kind of just produce this very like chill wavy, synth wavy driving song when vaporwave was kind of at its peak on social media. And that feeds into this song, and it's followed by Zealots of Stockholm, which is just one of the strangest produced songs, but every section of it just kind of blends together so well. And it has one of the most cohesive ideas behind it and plays into the narrative of the screenplay really well as well. But the end of it is and I love the track but my biggest gripe with it is that it's too short. And even while reading the screenplay, that section of the screenplay when Jan is supposed to be playing is a lot longer than the song itself. And I feel like he was a bit rushed to get the album out and couldn't really finish. It's a still a great song and honestly one of my favorite on the album, but that's my biggest gripe with it. But coming up next, we're gonna have a change of pace and we're gonna get into some more rather hardcore kind of stuff. We got Acid Tongue by Black Budget, a hardcore band I really liked in high school. I believe they're from Ontario, Toronto. I can't be exact, but I know they had a few shows supporting of Critical Zero in Toronto, and I would try to go to the shows in high school, but I just never have a way to get there. Then after that, we got 44 Caliber Love Letter by Alexis on Fire, another CanCon track, and then we have Not the Sun by Brand New, just a song I've been listening to nonstop. The Devil and God are waging a war inside me. I know that's not the exact name of the album, but that is one of my favorite albums ever. And then we got, to finish this little segment off, we got Surrender by Billy Talent, off of the best album of all time, Billy Talent 2. And, yeah, sorry about the nasally voice today. I've been spending a lot of time with my cat, and I'm still getting a hold of my allergies. But once again, I know you guys want the music, not my nasally voice. So without further ado,

Followed by 44 Caliber Love Letter by Alexis on Fine, Brand New, Not the Sun, and personal favorite, Surrendering by Billy Talon. Billy Talon was one of my favorite bands growing up, and Billy Talon 2 still holds up. I was talking to Jesse, the program manager at CFNC, about Billy Talon. He's more of a Billy Talon 1 guy, and I get that. I went through it. But Billy Talon 2, for me, just holds a special place in my heart. You guys hear me playing some of the tracks quite a bit. Like Working Bees is, I think, the most underrated song. Shout out Nick, I know you love that track. But yeah, that concludes that kind of section of it. To finish off, I got a bit of some down tempo stuff to kind of chill us out for the rest of today's episode. And it's a couple tracks that I've been listening to on the bus back from Toronto. I've been going to Toronto these past couple weekends and always take public transportation back. And nothing's better than just listening to some nice chill stuff, trying to stay awake so you don't miss your bus stop. And the first one's Frog Toys by one of my favorite indie-tronic acts, Schneider TM. And I still think his album Zoomer is really underappreciated in terms of like down-tempo, trip-hoppy kind of stuff. I've never really seen anybody talk about it, and the term Zoomer kind of blew up the past couple of years online. And I thought with the resurgence of like trip hop, this album would get really big, but still hasn't. So I will keep my eye on that. Just like Geese and Fontaines, you guys heard it here first if it does blow up. And coming up after that, I got Chet Faker with The Blush, another kind of chill one. Great production. The comments on the YouTube video from this one talk about how Billie Eilish kind of got very inspired by this album, and you'll hear it in the first 30 minutes with the layered vocals, the production style, very similar to Finneas's. And to finish off today's episode is a trip hop classic in my eyes. It's Locra, The End, which I don't even, you guys will hear it when it comes on. It's segmented kind of perfectly. The vocals don't come on until after, I think, like 4.5 minutes of the track being on. It's just an awesome track. But that's all I got from today's episode. I'll be here next week. It's been the worst show on the radio. I'm your host, Nate, and I will see you next week.

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0: Hello, everybody. Welcome to the Newfound Records Radio Hour, the show that features all kinds of Newfoundland and Labrador music from the vinyl era, the 50s, 60s, 70s, and 80s. If you're a hopeless nostalgic, if you're stuck in a vinyl groove, if you're inclined to drift from the mainstream, stay tuned for an hour full of music by Newfoundland and Labrador's pioneer recording artists with your host, Wayne Tucker.
1: Hello, everybody, and welcome to the program. For this episode, we've got a bunch of songs, and they're about disasters at sea. We'll get to those later on, but before that, you're going to hear some of my personal favorite tracks, and I've sourced most of these from recent additions to the Newfound Records cassette tape library. And most of them, if not all, have never been released in digital format. We're going to kick off with one that just might get you out on the dance floor. It's Aaron J. Country Plus with Piano Man.

Okay, great rock and dance music to kick off the program today. And I guess you caught the wild piano playing on that number. Other musicians on that track weren't too shabby either. And the singer, Joyce Eddy. That gal can sure sing. Now, I got that song from a cassette tape, and the artist is R&J Country Plus. And they, R&J stands for Reg and Joyce Eddy, husband and wife team. Now, Reg Eddy, I know he had a long history of music in Western Newfoundland. In the mid-1960s, he was a member of the very popular band, the Teen Beats. And by the mid-1970s, he was singing with the Seville Singers, a choir. Also, Reg was a member of the String Busters, and they were on the go for a long time, went through several incarnations. So I'm talking about the Western Newfoundland band called the String Busters. And Reg Eddy was one half of the duo Back to Back, the other half being Pat March. The cassette tape that we just heard the track from was called It Takes Two, and I understand it was Reg and Joyce's only cassette tape, their only album of any kind. And what's mysterious about this one is that the vocal tracks were recorded at Sim Studio in Ballorum. And the tape credits say they were backed up with a Nashville sound. And the musicians are named, and I Googled them, and they were Nashville musicians. So I don't know how they recorded the vocals in Ballorum, and the music tracks were laid down in Nashville. I'd like to know the story behind that. The song we heard, Piano Man, composed by Don Gale and Reg Eddy, and the piano player was that Nashville musician by the name of Bill Roberts. Okay, let's move along now to our next number, which is from Pat Melindy and Ed Smith. Both those people, to the best of my knowledge, from the Green Bay area, Notre Dame Bay. And Smith, he was well known as a journalist down through the years. Also had a teaching career before his tragic car accident. Very witty songwriter, that man. And Pat Melindy, I don't know much about her at all. But she did team up with Ed Smith, and they released something like 4 cassette tapes. We will hear a track from one they released in 1988 called Caught in a Song. Might hear the occasional bang in the background. I think there's some construction going on upstairs here at the university. Song we shall hear, composed by Ed Smith, called Green Bay.

Oh, great song, great music, great singing. Love it. Pat Melindy and Ed Smith. The song was called Green Bay from their album Caught in a Song, released in 1988. And they recorded that one at Sin's studio in Balorm, like many of the tapes you will hear on today's program. And on that cassette, Pat Melindy not only sang, but she also played piano, accordion, and looked after the keyboards. Ed Smith, he sang and played guitar. And the rest of the instruments, bass guitar, rhythm guitar, acoustic lead guitar, were played by Sim Savory, of course. Who else? Well, you're listening to the Newfound Records Radio Hour. My name is Wayne Tucker. Coming up shortly, Chuck Sims will be by with a tribute song to his friend and musical colleague, Roy Payne. Oh, our next number. This is from a duo, call themselves The Veys. They spelled V-E-Y-S, and they were Fred and Brett Vey, whom I know very little about. They put out an album called The Rocky Isle on cassette tape back, I figure, around 1997. And this track we are going to hear is called Berry Pickin', and it's a nice, lively, and silly little ditty. Makes me think of my mother and father, who were berry pickin' machines, the two of them. They would love this song, I'm sure.

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1: Okay, great bit of fun, that one. You don't hear many songs written on the topic of berry picking in this province. But the Vays did it. And the Vays were Fred Vay. He was the lead vocalist, played accordion and harmonica on the album. And Brett Vay, I think it's his brother, he sang harmony vocals and he played a variety of instruments. Mandolin, violin, keyboard, piano, lead electric guitar, rhythm and lead acoustic guitar. And if that's not enough, he played a dobro. Looking after the drums, bass and rhythm guitar, Lee Vaughan. And the album was recorded by Top Sound Recording in St. John's, album being called This Rocky Isle. Okay, as mentioned earlier, we're going to hear from Chuck Sims now. Chuck, a Grand Bank native down on the Bjorn Peninsula of the island of Newfoundland. He's been singing and writing and recording for 3 or 4, maybe 5 decades, I'd go a long time, and has spent much of his time entertaining expatriate Newfoundlanders up Toronto way. He plays a variety of music, Newfoundland music, Irish music, country music, and he put out an album. He's been on a number of albums, put one out, I don't know when, probably sometime in the 1990s, a recent addition to the Newfound Records library, released on cassette tape only, I think, and the album I'm talking about is simply called Chuck Sims and Friends. And his friends on that album include singer-musicians Derek Pilgrim and Newfoundland's favorite outlaw, Roy Payne. The song we shall hear Chuck Sims sing now is My Old Friend Roy Payne. And of course, Chuck wrote that one. Listen to it closely and see how many of Roy Payne's song titles you can identify in this song. I took the time to do that and I counted up 9.

I love the guitar licks on that number. Wish I could tell you who's playing the guitar, but the player's not identified on the tape. That was Chuck Sims and Friends, My Old Friend, Roy Payne. Now you're listening to the Newfound Records Radio Hour. I'm your host, Wayne Tucker. And coming up soon, a sad number by the Carlton Show Band. It's called The Ballad of Danny Corcoran. But before we get to that, a real oddity. We've got a number here by Eddie Eastman. Eddie, of course, from Terra Nova, the village of Terra Nova in, I call it central Newfoundland. Outstanding career, this man. He was nominated for Juno Awards 5 times, won twice in the category of Canada's top male country singer. And lots of his songs charted nationally, probably more than any other Newfoundland and Labrador recording artist. His songs and albums charted, I figure, around 30 times. And 5 of his singles made the top 10 on RPM Weekly's charts. That's the National Music Industry magazine in Canada. Now, the song From the Barroom to the Bedroom was one of Eddie's most successful songs of all. Released that one in 1982. And that song, From the Barroom to the Bedroom, charted nationally for 19 weeks, peaking at number 4. Now, here's the real oddity I was talking about. I figure around 1992, Eddie re-released that song, but it was completely different. He sang it in French, and it's his only French recording to the best of my knowledge, the song being called De l'Hôtel à ta Chambre. Pardon my French. I'd love to know the story behind Eddie recording this one.

No, your ears weren't playing tricks on you. That was indeed Eddie Eastman, and he was singing in French. But I don't think that one made the national charts for him. Okay, our next track now is by the legendary Carlton Show Band. And they put out a cassette tape in 1992 called Tribute to Newfoundland. And the incarnation of the Carlton Show Band for that tape, well, the original members of the band, there was Mike Feeney, who was from Ireland, and Freddie White, who was a Nova Scotian, Cape Breton, I think. There was a number of Newfoundlanders on there. Robert Benoit from West Bay Center, which is just west of Stephenville. Roddy Lee, or Roddy LaPrayer, was in there from the Bay St. George area as well. And Laris Benoit, also from the Bay St. George area. Another band member was Joe Duane, D-U-A-N-E, from Ireland. And Greg Donaghy was in there. He might have been from Ireland too, I'm not really sure. The song we shall hear the Carlton Show Band sing from that is Danny Corcoran, and that was composed by Ed Smith. Now, Danny Corcoran was a Newfoundland ranger, and he died when he was only 22 years old. And the year was 1935, and the story goes like this. Danny Corcoran had set off into the wilderness in the dead of winter in an attempt to protect the local caribou population from poachers, but he became lost and suffered severely from frostbite and starvation, and there was a large-scale rescue effort mounted to find Danny Corcoran. But it was hampered by adverse weather conditions, and Danny Corcoran was not found until 17 days after first becoming lost, and he was barely alive.

beautiful singing on that sad number. I think it was Greg Donaghy who was the singer, and the song was Danny Corcoran, composed by Green Bay's Ed Smith. Well, what are you listening to? It's the Newfound Records Radio Hour, and lots of great music still to come. Coming up shortly, a bunch of songs about disasters at sea. And to lead into that, we'll hear from the duo Parson to Parson. And Parson to Parson were Father Ed Brophy, who was a Roman Catholic priest, and Reverend Paul Rumbold, who was a United Church minister. So two different religions came together, and I tell you, the recording that they made, in my opinion, is just superb. I love it. Both of these clergymen were stationed at Buchan's in central Newfoundland at the time that they made the tape, and the tape was called For Heaven's Sake. Pretty sure it was only released on cassette tape, and they recorded it, I think 1987, 1988, and around there, at Sims Studio in Ballorum. Skimpy liner notes, too bad, I'd love to know more about that tape, because it's really a gem, and it's crying out to be heard, and you will hear it on the Newfound Records Radio Hour. I've already spun a few tracks from that in the past few years, and you'll be hearing more in the future. The song we're going to hear right now is called Did I Build a Boat? And the composer of that one is not identified, but the two Parsons wrote all the songs on the album. It's my understanding that one of the Parsons composed five of the songs and the other Parson composed the other five. Now, this song, Did I Build a Boat, is particularly moving. It's about a father waiting for his son to return home from fishing after stormy weather.

hauntingly moving music you just heard. Well written, well sung, great arrangement. And the artist was Person to Person, and the song, Did I Really Build a Coffin When I Thought I'd Build a Boat? Okay, we move on now to specific disasters at sea, and we are going to hear Chris and Jim Buffett, who I know very little about, other than they released something like 5 albums throughout their recording career, all of them on cassette, I think, and all recorded, I believe, at Sims Studio. The album we're hearing a track from is called Don't Take the Turbot. The song is called The Old Ship, and Jim Buffett wrote it. And it's about the SS Montpellier en route from Spain to Montreal, she was. It had 32 sailors on board. Now, the vessel became stranded in fog and strong winds, and she ran aground on Big Yankee Rock. That's on Mouse Island, which is near Port-au-Basque on the southwest coast of Newfoundland. May 4th, 1900, it was a sad day. The old ship ran aground, and there she would stay. For many long years, she served as a mark for fishermen fishing off Big Yankee Rock.

Great piece of history there. The story of the SS Montpellier wrecked near Port-au-Basque in Newfoundland. Song was composed and sung by Jim Buffett. Played guitar as well. And the other musicians on the album being Don't Take the Turbot, were Chris Buffett, played accordion, and Sim Savory played lead guitar, bass guitar, and keyboards, and on steel guitar, Mike Higgins. Well, folks, this is the Newfound Records Radio Hour, and right now we're hearing Disasters at Sea. Well, next we're going to hear from Tina and Alec Power, who I don't know much about. Seem to have a connection with the Southern Shore, perhaps down Torres Cove Way, Cape Royal, that area. And they released an album in 1990 called My Islands Are Calling, recorded it again at Sim Studio in Ballorum. And Alec Power, he wrote all the songs on it. And the number we are going to hear is called The Johnny and Sisters 2. That was a fishing vessel that sank on December 9th in 1989, 150 miles south of Newfoundland, and its crew of 8 Nova Scotians were all lost. Now, the sea was calm when they departed Cape Royal, which is south of St. John's, and after that, a storm came up and the Johnny and Sisters 2 went down. 2 freighters sank in the Gulf of St. Lawrence, same storm, so it must have been a wicked storm. The loss of the Johnny and Sister 2 and its crew of 8 was felt deeply by the people of the Southern Shore, because Cape Royal was the vessel's home port for a number of years, and the crew was well known to people of that area. In fact, a memorial mass was held at Immaculate Conception Church, which is in Cape Royal, and over 300 people attended that.

You just heard a sad tale, the loss of the Johnny and Sisters Two. You heard that sung by Tina Power, released in 1990 on the album My Islands Are Calling. Okay, continuing with Disasters at Sea. Next we will hear from Wayne Bartlett from Carpoon. That's up St. Anthony Way on the Great Northern Peninsula on the island of Newfoundland. Don't know a whole lot about him. Do have three tapes by him, and the man was a prolific composer. Composed all the songs on each of his tapes. We'll hear a track from an album he put out in 1988, album called Men from the Northern Peninsula. Song we shall hear, The Wreck of the SS Langley-Craig, and that vessel on November the 15th of 1947, while en route from Hull, England to Quebec to pick up a load of grain, it ran aground at Great Sacred Island in the Strait of Belle Isle in northern Newfoundland. The Norwegian whaler, Olaf Olsen, eventually saved 41 members of the crew, but the other two were lost. So listen up now to a well-crafted song here by Wayne Bartlett, and I just love his heartfelt singing in this one, and he gives the details of the tragedy pretty well, nice and poetically expressed.

Well, you just heard a great piece of history sung passionately by Wayne Bartlett, who composed The Wreck of the SS Langley Craig from his album Men from the Northern Peninsula, recorded at Sims Studio in 1988. Well, you're listening to the Newfound Records Radio Hour, and we're getting on to the home stretch of the program right now. We'll hear next from Calvin Hillier, who I don't know much about, from Grand Bank, maybe? We'll hear a track from the cassette tape Be Proud of Newfoundland, and the song we shall hear is called The Fate of the Flare, F-L-A-R-E, composed by Kenny Bungay. Now, the Flare was a freighter. It was bound for Montreal to pick up a load of grain. This one sank with the loss of 21 lives in the Gulf of St. Lawrence. The date was January the 16th, and the year was 1998. The vessel was en route from Rotterdam to Quebec when she broke in two during severe weather, approximately 37 kilometers west of Saint-Pierre-et-Miquelon. Four lightly clothed survivors were taken to the hospital at Saint-Pierre-et-Miquelon and treated for extreme hyperthermia. Here's Calvin Hillier.

0: You just heard Calvin Hillier with The Fate of the Flare. Well, folks, the old clock on the wall is telling me I got to skedaddle. I'm Wayne Tucker, and I do thank you for tuning in. My mother station from which this program originates is CHMR in St. John's, Newfoundland, on the campus of Memorial University. And we're also pleased to be heard in Newfoundland on CJBI on Belle Island, CHEV in Grand Falls, Windsor, CKVB in Cornerbrook, and CHBB in beautiful Bombay. We're also delighted to be heard on CIOE in Lower Sackville, Nova Scotia, CHSR in Fredericton, New Brunswick, CIDI in Brome, Missisquoi, Quebec, CFRC in Kingston, Ontario, and CKXU in Lethbridge, Alberta. Chris and Jim Buffett are going to take us home with a country medley, an instrumental from their album Don't Take the Turbot. Thank you for tuning in, folks. I do hope you enjoyed today's episode and that you'll tune in again next week for more great music by Newfoundland and Labrador's pioneer recording artists. Until then, let's all be good to each other and especially good to our dear mother, Earth. She's sick. She needs all the love we can give her.
1: 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It was researched, produced, and hosted by Wayne Tucker. 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I'm Rosemary Thorne, and I'm inviting you to tune in again next week for more rare music by the pioneer recording artists from Newfoundland and Labrador.

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3: 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CFRC's news programming is made possible by the generous support of the Community Radio Fund of Canada, the Local Journalism Initiative, Queen's University Career Services, and for our podcasts, Smith Engineering at Queen's University. I'm CFRC's broadcast journalist, Ara McCauley, and here are your local news headlines. Four Kingston newcomer serving organizations have come together to develop the Welcoming Agencies Declaration. Developed by the Kingston Immigration Partnership, the declaration represents a commitment between Kingston Community Health Centers, Keys Employment and Newcomer Services, ACFOME, and Kingston Literacy and Skills to reduce barriers for people with irregular immigration status. The declaration ensures access to support and services for individuals without fear of having their immigration status reported to the Canada Border Services Agency, CBSA, or police for the purposes of deportation or immigration detention. CFRC spoke with Yuji Aku, coordinator of Kingston Immigration Partnership, about the declaration.
4: So you have a pretty exciting initiative that has just been announced in the Welcoming Agencies Declaration, and I wonder if you could talk a little bit about that, but perhaps start by letting listeners know, what is the Kingston Immigration Partnership?
5: Kingston Immigration Partnership was formed in 2009 by a collection of agencies that work together to make a more welcoming community, Kingston in particular, for newcomers to Canada. So this initiative in particular, we have four agencies in collaboration with Kingston Community Health Centers, Keys Employment and Newcomer Services, ACFOME, and Kingston Literacy and Skills.
4: What does this declaration aim to do here in Kingston?
5: There are some folks in our community who live with irregular immigration status. That might be a new term for a lot of folks, but sometimes you'll hear them referred to as undocumented or non-status. These are individuals who will experience significant barriers in accessing especially essential services. And that is what we have seen in the community. There are folks who are afraid to seek emergency healthcare services or seek protection as victims of violence. And we want them to know where they can safely access support without fear that their immigration status will be reported for the purposes of deportation or immigration detention to CBSA or the police.
3: Studies show that having a regular immigration status can lead individuals to delay seeking health care, support related to gender-based violence or human trafficking, labor protections, and other essential services, increasing the risk to their health and well-being.
4: Irregular immigration status can occur for a number of reasons. People might have preconceived notions about how someone ends up in this situation, but it can be more nuanced.
5: Yes, absolutely. A lot of the folks that we see with irregular immigration status might not know that they have irregular immigration status. Sometimes they might have accidentally let some documents expire or just lapse. I know I've let, let's say, my OHIP card expire before, but the consequences are unfortunately very real for a lot of individuals, where they might not have noticed the dates and it's expired. For some other individuals, we have been making some changes in Canada to some of our immigration policies and processes, so that it is more difficult for individuals to make a claim for refugee protection. For example, in 2023, our Safe Third Country Agreement between Canada and the USA expanded so that it was more difficult for some individuals to make a refugee claim in Canada if they have previously been in the US. There is also the introduction of Bill C-12, where it requires someone to make a refugee claim within the first year of arrival to Canada.
3: According to the Government of Canada, Bill C-12 introduced new eligibility requirements for asylum claims made on or after June 3, 2025 to, quote, reduce pressure on the asylum system, protect it against sudden increases in claims, close loopholes, and deter people from claiming asylum as a shortcut to regular immigration pathways. In addition to the one-year time limit, asylum claims from people who enter Canada between ports of entry along the Canada-US land border and who make a claim after 14 days will not be referred to the Immigration and Refugee Board of Canada. They note that guidance will be provided to officers to consider the individual circumstances of unaccompanied minors, given their lack of legal guardianship. Kingston Immigration Partnership argues that this new policy leaves some asylum seekers at risk.
5: For some individuals, this is not possible. For example, if you're part of the 2S LGBTQ community, or let's say you're a victim of intimate partner violence, you might not report it or feel safe to come out within your first year of arrival to Canada. But if your home country doesn't have any protections to keep you safe, you might want to continue seeking safety in Canada. But unfortunately, you will no longer be able to make a refugee claim, with some exceptions.
4: And this is an extension, as you've referenced, to a City of Kingston policy that came into effect in 2017, which affirmed that Kingston residents should have meaningful access to city services without fear and should not have their immigration status reported to the Canada Border Services Agency or police. What do you hope with this partnership? Because I imagine that you're hoping to expand it in future.
5: Yes, so City of Kingston has adopted the Access Without Fear policy in 2017, which is a sanctuary city-like policy. And as a result, which is really great, we would like to expand it to many more organizations within the community. So we welcome and encourage all community organizations that serve newcomers who want to make sure that their services are accessible and let people know that they are welcomed to reach out to us.
4: And for an individual who might be hearing this and might feel like this is an opportunity to seek out services but might not know where to start, what would your recommendation be?
5: So those four agencies that we talked about earlier, they have affirmed that they will not report your immigration status voluntarily to CBSA or police. So if you do want support or need support, I would recommend you booking an appointment with one of the four agencies.
4: How long has this been in the planning stages for, and what has it meant for you and for the other agencies to come together and be able to make this declaration?
5: This has been in the planning for, I want to say, months at this point. It is something we are very excited about because it really shows our organizational values. We want to make sure that our services are welcoming to more.
3: I would imagine this is a really welcome announcement for a lot of organizations and a lot of individuals.
4: Do you have any concerns over backlash? Have you had any response from the community so far to this announcement?
5: Well, we have actually not received any backlash. There has been a lot of support, a lot of organizations and people who have reached out to say that they're happy that we've enacted something like this. I suppose in the future we might receive some, but know that we understand why we are actually doing this and the community that we serve.
4: So what are the next steps for you and for the other groups? Is just implementation, getting the word out, I imagine, as well?
5: Absolutely. So the next step would definitely be implementation. And there is also ongoing training for all of our staff and any agencies that join on to this declaration. But what we really want other folks to know about and other agencies to know about is why we have this declaration and some information sharing and education.
4: And if people want to learn more about it as an organization, do they get in touch with you or reach out to any of the different partners? Are there resources out there?
5: All the options are great. We also have a web page, but if you're also curious to know more information, we recommend you reaching out to our email address at info@kchc.ca. We're just so excited to share with our community about how we're working together to make it more welcoming for more people.
4: All right. Well, congratulations on the declaration, and I look forward to seeing how it expands.
3: That wraps up your headlines for this evening. Next up is Jesse Bell with your CFRC Sports Desk.
2: Saturday, May 30th marked another landmark day for the Queens men's football team as 5 program draft picks dressed for a CFL clash between the Edmonton Elks and the Calgary Stampeders. Saturday's contest closed out the CFL's 3-week preseason. It served as a final opportunity for coaches to evaluate young players and determine their position on the rosters for the 2026 regular season. Calgary and Edmonton have drafted 6 of the last 7 Queens draft picks since 2024. The Stampeders selected number 39 Ashton Miller-Melançon in the 8th round of the 2025 draft, and defensive lineman number 79 Stephen Capea in the 7th round of this year's draft. Edmonton has become something of a Queens West as of late, as they have built a strong recruiting pipeline to Ontario's oldest football program. The Elks drafted linebacker Olivier Mouembi in the 3rd round of the 2024 draft, defensive tackle Darian Newell in the 2nd round, and Silas Hubert in the 4th round of the 2025 draft, and most recently, linebacker Justin Pace in the 4th round of the 2026 draft. Worth noting that Newell did not dress for Saturday's contest, but his 5 tricolor teammates did. Ashton Miller-Melançon would tally a special teams tackle on punt coverage for Calgary. Silas Hubert would pick up a tackle for Edmonton, but it was Justin Pace who made the biggest waves during the preseason, with multiple pass breakups in the Week 2 contest and a sack on Saturday against Calgary. Pace and Capea are eligible to return for the 2026 U-Sports season, but there is a distinct possibility that Pace will be on the Edmonton regular season roster thanks to his outstanding preseason performances. Calgary would ultimately prevail 21-18 over Edmonton. The CFL regular season starts on Thursday, June 4th, with a 7:30 p.m. game between the Montreal Alouettes and the Hamilton Tiger Cats. This is your Environment Canada weather report for the Kingston region. Going to cool off quite a bit overnight tonight here in Kingston, low of 11 degrees. Moving into Thursday, June 4th, 24 degrees is your high with sunny conditions in the forecast, dropping down to 16 overnight. Friday, June 5th, 25 is your high, but we do have a 30% chance of precipitation. Mix of sun and cloud in the forecast, otherwise dropping back to 16 overnight with a 40% chance of rain. Saturday, June 6th, 23 degrees is your high, so it is cooling off. Cloudy conditions with a 30% chance of precipitation, down to 15 overnight. Sunday, June 7th, 25 degrees and cloudy, with a 30% chance of precipitation overnight, dropping down to 14 degrees. And then kicking off next week, Monday, June 8th, 25 with a mix of sun and cloud and a 30% chance of rain in the forecast. This is your City of Kingston traffic report for the week. On Bath Road between Sir John A. McDonald Boulevard and Portsmouth Avenue, expect delays as crews continue installing intersection pedestrian signals. Over on King Street West from Country Club Drive to Front Road, expect delays as Utilities Kingston work has reduced traffic to 1 lane in each direction. Watch for lane shifts, reduced speeds, and shared lane signage. Bear in mind that Cranbrook Street from Days Road to Lakeview Avenue is closed every school day in the morning from 8:40 to 9:20 a.m. and 3:20 p.m. to 3:50 p.m. in the afternoons as part of the School Streets program, restricting access during school drop-off and pickup times. Wright Crescent remains closed between Palace Road and Kingsland Crescent for roadway repairs and safety improvements. Construction continues on Princess Street from Frontenac to Division as part of a major reconstruction project, and long-term closures remain in place on Aberdeen Street between Johnson and William, and Berry Street at Queen. Also worth noting that Sydenham Street is closed to through traffic between Princess Street and Queen Street for the Sydenham Street community space. On-street parking on Sydenham Street remains available. And lastly, Public Services and Procurement Canada wishes to advise the public that the LaSalle Causeway will be fully closed to vehicles, cyclists, and pedestrians to allow for the temporary opening of the main marine navigation channel on June 7th.
0: Hello, Kingston, and welcome back to CFRC 101.9 FM, broadcasting from Kingston, Ontario. I'm CFRC's Community News and Arts Coordinator, Jenny, and this is your weekly events and concerts calendar. Whether you're looking for live music, local markets, trivia nights, theater, workshops, or just something fun to do around the city, there's plenty happening in Kingston this week. Let's get into it. On Wednesday, Thrives 365 is hosting Bird Life on campus, a walk to notice nature at Miller Hall from 11 a.m. to noon. Later on, both Something in the Water Brewing Company and the Royal Canadian Legion are hosting board game nights starting at 5 and 6 p.m. Daft Brewing and La Vida Bistro also have trivia and euchre running throughout the evening. If you're looking for live music, Bobby Cameron performs at the Bank Gastro Bar while Glenn Jones, Liam Grant, and Jack Pine take over Something Else Records from 4 to 6 p.m. The Grad Club also hosts an open stage drag show beginning at 8 p.m. Thursday keeps things busy with the Kingston Public Market running all day in Springer Market Square from 8:30 a.m. to 5 p.m. The Tet Center is hosting both a needle felted landscape workshop and make a robot butterfly workshop in the evening. If comedy is more your thing, Daft Brewing has a stand-up comedy night from 8 to 11 p.m. Live music includes Clear Breeze at Hotel Wolf Island, Lotus White performing at Monte's as part of the Sit Down series, and Sam Coons alongside Lankis Pell at the RCHA Club. Theater lovers can also check out Barry Heaven at Domino Theater starting at 7:30. Friday is packed with concerts and nightlife around the city. The Tet Center hosts their quick and cute scrapbook and card classes from 6 to 8:45 p.m., while Dream, the greatest show, takes over the Kingston Grand Theater at 7 p.m. Live music includes Gershwin, Porter & Me, featuring Angela, Verbrugge, and Ray Gallen at Hotel Wolf Island, Lucas Oak at the Loaf and Ale Pub, and Celtic Kitchen Party at the Turnanog later in the evening. Trivia returns to Wild Wing Kingston while karaoke takes over both the Buckle and Daft Brewing starting at 9 p.m. Heading into Saturday, Earthfest takes over Confederation Park from 10 a.m. to 4 p.m., while the Kingston Public Market returns to Springer Market Square, and the Tet Center is also hosting Be the Ark, singing the Collective Action from 2 to 4:30 p.m. Live music highlights Big Mo and the Blues Mission at the RCHA Club, Cut Flowers at Hotel Wolf Island, and the Brian Adams Tribute Experience at Overtime Sports Bar. If you're looking for something interactive, line dancing returns to the Buckle from 7 to 8 p.m. While the Tet Gallery hosts Collage Club, crafting to create community from 2 to 5 p.m. Live music includes Eric Urin and Megan Ballone returning to the Cove Inn, while the Cantabile Choirs of Kingston and the Kingston Symphony Orchestra perform Sunrise Mass at the Isabel Bader Center. Karaoke also returns to the Merchant Tap House at 9 p.m. That's your weekly events and concerts calendar for June 1st through the 7th. For more information on any of these events, visit the CFRC website and keep it locked right here on CFRC 101.9 FM.
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1: Coming up now on this week's Release Radar, in partnership with the Kingston Music Office, we're pleased to present a new single by Sons of Rick called Fusion Frenzy, a high-energy garage rock track inspired by the classic original Xbox party game that brought the band closer together through late-night couch co-op chaos. The song delivers punchy riffs and catchy lyrics that stay lingering in your head as an earworm. A longtime fan favorite at live shows, Fusion Frenzy captures the band's edge while turning a shared inside joke into an anthem. Are you a local musician who would like to be highlighted next time on our airwaves and social media? 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

Coming up now on this week's Release Radar, in partnership with the Kingston Music Office, we're pleased to present a new cover song by Lucas Wimmer called Lifer, originally released by New Orleans supergroup Down. More locally, Lucas recorded the song at his home studio, creating a sonic departure from his previous release by exploring the heavier territory that was the foundation of his musicianship. Follow the artist at CLKW2002 on Instagram to keep up with the latest news. 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

Coming up now on this week's Release Radar, in partnership with the Kingston Music Office, we're pleased to present the lead single from Rust Pump's debut eponymous EP. The song Drool Again stands out as the lead track, blending classic rock influences with a modern edge, while the song's use of seventh chords creates a melancholic, dreamy atmosphere that mirrors its exploration of a couple seeking relief through substance use. Both intimate and dynamic, Drool Again has become a favorite of the band and a lasting highlight of their sound. 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
6: Welcome to Earshot Daily. I'm your host, Dan Politano. Paddleboy is a Canadian EDM producer whose music seeks to forge a deep connection with listeners. Inspired by icons like Kygo, Mike Perry, and Frank Walker, his music blends infectious melodies and emotional lyrics to craft a distinctive style. Hailing from Quebec, the Paddleboy's journey into EDM stems from a lifelong passion for music. This song is called Move On.

That was Never Give It Up, O Canada by The Privateers. Eddie Current's signature blend of profound lyricism and captivating musical prowess has resonated exceptionally well with any folk, country, and Americana audiences in search of an authentic storyteller. Since he was a child, Eddie Current displays a natural inclination towards music. Playing instruments from an early age, this quickly evolved into the love of penning a new melody or lyric at any given moment. Featured at Canadian Music Week 2024 with a showcase performance and recent tour dates in Los Angeles, New York, and Atlantic Canada, Eddie's engaging live sets have been entertaining audiences all over North America throughout his Electric Minds tour. The song is called Brother Jacob.

Thank you so much for tuning in to this edition of Earshot Daily. I'm your host, Dan Politano, and that last song was mine called Love Me Like It's Something New. If you'd like more information on me, you can visit me online at danpolitano.com. I also host the Dad Life podcast, which is available on all streaming platforms, and a new one called Beyond the Mainstream, which is available on YouTube. If you're an artist and want to get the chance to get on this show, check out earshot-distro.ca for more information. McKindred is from Grand Prairie, Alberta. Notable highlights include performing at Bear Creek Folk Festival in August 2024, sold-out shows at Better Than Fred's, rocking Juno Fest as part of the Juno Awards in 2023, and singing on the stages of Bear Creek Folk Festival in 2022 alongside luminaries like Steve Earle and the Dukes, The Trues, Serena Ryder, Blackie and the Rodeo Kings, and Corb Lund. This song is called Better.

That was Care by Princess Malia. She stands as a vibrant force emerging in the Canadian music scene. She was born and raised in Whitehorse, Yukon. Her powerful vocals transport listeners to deep and emotional places, paired with a fearless exploration of genres and unique sound. She sets herself apart, making each performance unforgettable and establishing herself as a dynamic and versatile artist in the Toronto music scene, where she is now based. I got time for one more song. This is a band called The Matinee with their song Eddie Vedder.

0: That's all I have time for today. Thank you so much for tuning into this edition of Earshot Daily. 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
7: 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It is 6 p.m. on Wednesday, June 3rd. I'm Skylar James, your host of Trail Mix, bringing you summer songs all season long. We have breached June, which is crazy to say. Trail Mix 2026 is a quarter of the way done, which seems not correct. But as we get into June, for some reason, the weather gets hotter. I don't play more upbeat songs. I start to play more mellow songs. And I think that's just because, you know, the weather gets hot and I get more tired. So for today's trail mix, we're starting upbeat. We're going rock. We've got some like electronic pop. We're breaching into some like Canadian folk pop. And then at the end, we have our first sort of mellow ending of a trail mix so far this year, but it's a good one. Stick around for the next hour. I'm going to jump into it with a song that has just been remastered. It's off of the upcoming remastering of My Chemical Romance's Danger Days, which, you know, a lot of My Chem fans aren't a fan of Danger Days. You know, it was their breach into sort of a more pop, a more upbeat, less alternative rock sound, although it is very much still alternative rock. It was just a different sound, less dark, I guess, more upbeat, more summertime. I always listen to Danger Days in the summertime. I have that CD going, but they're remastering it. You know, the Taylor Swiftification has hit My Chemical Romance, and I could go on and on about the capitalization of My Chemical Romance, but a song that I play every single year on Trail Mix, remastered now, My Chemical Romance here, Summertime.

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And you're listening to Trail Mix on CFRC 101.9 FM. Of course, the Tragically Hip there, 50 Mission Cap off of their album, Fully Completely. What is your Tragically Hip album for the summer? Because I feel like, you know, you can rotate through their material. A lot of it's more wintry to me. A lot of it's more summer. I've got to say my Tragically Hip summer album, number one, Phantom Power. And then number two, Fully Completely. Although Fully Completely has a lot more of like November-y, December songs for me, the wintry rock portion of the Tragically Hip, they have Wheat Kings, which is very August to me, you know, late mid-August. But Phantom Power has Bob Cajun. Apple Music has a curated playlist. It's in the Canadian section on Apple Music, which I find interesting, even though not all of the music on it is by Canadian artists. It's a cottage country summer songs or whatever, and Bob Cajun's like one of the top three. So someone in Apple Music is Canadian and knows their stuff, because Bob Cajun is like the cottage country Canadian summer song, at least Ontario. But maybe that's also because I've lived in Kingston for 5 years now. We're gonna continue on with some pop here. This is a song released a few years ago, but I heard it recently and I went, oh, that was such a great song. So I wanted to play it again this week. The band Wallows here, Calling After Me.

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Hop. 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The tour for this album has started, but I say tour quite lightly. Harry Styles is doing this like residency thing where he's going to like six cities around the world, and in these cities he's playing like 10, 15 shows in each of these cities. And the closest one to us, if you're in Ontario, is New York City, Madison Square Garden. These residencies, I sort of get it from a touring musician perspective, where it's like, if you're touring a lot, you know, you get tired of traveling, you wanna maybe stay in one location for a while, a city that you like, fine. I mean, I say that Harry Styles hasn't toured for a couple of years, so I'm not giving him much slack in that, you know, in that way. But then also, concert tickets are so expensive right now, and especially the Harry Styles concert tickets. You're buying a ticket for $1,000, but then the artist is offloading the cost of traveling onto you. And I mean, like, instead of one person, and they're like, maybe max 100 person crew, right, traveling, you're making thousands and thousands of people travel to see you, which, I don't know, it's a little different than a Vegas residency, right? Because Vegas residencies, they don't have an album to tour for. He's sort of promoting this as touring for this album, but it's like, okay, you're playing in New York and that's it, and then we have to fly to you. I don't know, I find it silly. I don't like it. It feels yucky in terms of the like offloading cost, having the concert tickets already be so expensive. And then you get the problem that he's running into right now with Amsterdam, where everyone who lives in Amsterdam has already come to see you. And so now your shows are half empty. And because people don't want to pay to travel to you. I don't know. And we're in a climate crisis. So he's just making people fly for no reason. Whatever. I do like his new album, though. I don't like his touring style, but I like his new album. We're going back to last year for this next song. I played a lot of the songs off of this album that was released last year, Fancy That by Pink Panthers. But I never played this one. This one just got a music video, and I am obsessed with the music video. If you have not seen it, I highly recommend going to see it. Amazing visual effects. And so this song is everywhere right now. Pink Panthers, Girl Like Me.

Kalu Brigada, Golden Gate Girl, and you're listening to Trail Mix on CFRC 101.9 FM. Kalu Brigada, New Zealand band. That's from their album they released last year called Portal. It was one of my favorite albums of last year, and it continues to not get old. Front to back, zero skips. If you have not listened to it yet, highly recommend. You know, hot summer day, driving around, windows down, slap Portal on, and you've got a good drive. We're gonna continue on with some Canadian here. Not a new song by any means, but for some reason I continue to just sort of hear it out in the wild right now, and I haven't heard it since its release, really out in the wild, other than the last sort of 6 months. So I don't know what's happening, but this song seems to be following me around. Tim Baker here, Sun.

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Not around anymore. And you're listening to Trail Mix on CFRC 101.9 FM. That's from Broken Social Scene's newest album, Remember the Humans. Almost brand new album there from Canadian band Broken Social Scene. We're going to jump right into the next bit here. That was my, like, sort of weirdly eclectic a little bit Canadian folky poppy songs, and now we're jumping in to some more Canadian folk here, and some also very new Canadian folk from Boy Golden's newest album, Best of Our Possible Lives. A little fact check there for me. Boy Golden here, New Orleans.

Stacy Musgraves. I believe in ghosts. And you're listening to Trail Mix on CFRC 101.9 FM. That is brand new off of Casey Musgrave's new record, Middle of Nowhere. Gonna continue on with more new songs. I'm playing a lot of new on this show today. This is from Noah Kahan's newest album, The Great Divide. He released The Great Divide not too long ago, and then, like all sort of artists do now, released a deluxe edition basically immediately after. And listen, I love Noah Kahan. All of his songs sound a little bit the same, though, you have to admit. So when he released this deluxe edition and sort of placed his deluxe songs randomly in between other songs, if I heard both of the albums, I probably could not tell you the difference. But I like both of them. I just couldn't tell you what songs are on what version of the album. The Taylor Swiftification is hitting everyone. This is the last song on the album, though. I could tell you that, and I love it, and I love the lyrics in this song. This is where we get a little bit more mellow today on Trail Mix. Noah Kahan here, Dan.

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And you're listening to Trail Mix on CFRC 101.9 FM. I play that song because it was a request by my mom. So shout out Michelle for requesting some Blue Rodeo. If you would like to request a song to be played on Trail Mix, DM me at Trail Mix CFRC on Instagram. I'll play whatever, as long as it's not explicit. But I also play that because Blue Rodeo is playing at Base 31 in Prince Edward County, not too far from Kingston, if you're listening locally and would like to see some Blue Rodeo. Base 31, if you've, you know, heard some interesting things about going to a concert in an aircraft hangar, the sound is incredible. They have improved over the last couple of years. I can tell you that much. I was trying to think of a song to finish off this show. What do you put after Blue Rodeo Lost Together? And only one song came to mind. So I'll see you next week, 6 p.m. on Trail Mix. For now, Bruce Springsteen, Dancing in the Dark.

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5: Some people think little girls should be seen and not heard, but I think

Hey there, and welcome to Girly So Groovy, the only show dedicated to the women who rock and to you, the listener who loves them. We are a show where the music always speaks for itself. I'm your host, Trevor Klundert, bringing you 2 full hours of fabulous, phenomenal, fantastic female-fronted radio week after week. And my friends, I am so excited for this episode of Girly So Groovy. We are launching our summer-long series called Cruel Summer. GSG celebrates the 1980s. For the next 10 episodes, every week we are going to be targeting a year in that decade we call the 1980s, and we'll be focusing on 8 significant albums that were released in that particular year, while also reflecting on how those albums have inspirations and influences on modern contexts in music that we listen to today. It is going to be fun. The 1980s was absolutely fun. So many things to think about, but so many great albums and music and songs to talk about. But yes, for the next 10 episodes, we will be working our way through the 1980s. Again, our summer-long series. By the end of the 10 weeks, we will have 80 significant albums from the 1980s. Do you like what I did there? To just celebrate that fact. I thought it was really a fun, poppy kind of way to dive into the summertime. The summertime is all about kind of poppy, fun, light music. In the 1980s, it seems to deliver on that. We are going to kick off the entire 2 hours. We are going to kick off the entire series with a band that I feel still has influence and inspiration even today. The 1980s as a decade wasn't even really established yet. It had just been a baby when in January 11th, 1980, Chrissy Hynde and her band of merry men known as The Pretenders released their debut album. And it was with their self-titled debut album that The Pretenders existed and straddled 2 different worlds. They blurred the lines of punk and pop. And what's interesting about this debut album from The Pretenders is that in many ways, they were considered one of the first great albums of the 1980s. And moreover, this album forecasted the decade's blurring of genre lines that still, in fact, continues today, even more so than in the 1980s. So kicking off our Cruel Summer, Girly So Groovy celebrates the 1980s. Let's do it with a bang. It is The Pretenders here on Girly So Groovy.

Music right there from one woman band, the Minor Birds, with the song Witch Wolf. That is from the Minor Birds political protest album, Be Here Now. In the middle, it is an artist that will definitely be making her way into our summer series, Cruel Summer. GSG celebrates the 1980s. Suzanne Vega, but we listened to Suzanne Vega right there in a much more modern context. When Suzanne Vega released her debut album in 1985, she was a smart, fresh new voice from New York City, possessing a style and point of view all her own. While 40 years and now 10 albums later, Suzanne Vega has refined her style without changing much at the core. She is a storyteller with a keen eye and a clever, stylish turn of the phrase. Suzanne Vega's latest album, Flying with Angels, proves that she is an artist who was built for the definite long haul. And when we talk about this summer series, Cruel Summer, Girly So Groovy celebrates the 1980s. I think without the modern context to celebrate the 1980s, it just would kind of fall flat. It's fun creating those thread lines and connecting the dots and stitching it together. And I think with that modern context of the music Suzanne Vega makes fits very well into the summer series. So when we talk about the summer series, how can you not kick off the 1980s without a band like The Pretenders? It was January 11, 1980 when they released their incredible breakout self-titled debut album. We kicked the entire series off with The Pretenders doing Tattooed Love Boys. Like I said, every week we're going to be featuring 1 year out of the decade of the 1980s. And of course, we are kicking things off with 1980. We're going to keep things going. It was just a few weeks ago that I featured new music from a band that was making their Girly So Groovy radio debut, Lime Garden, the Brighton-based quartet that chart the struggles of life at 20-something through a blast of indie dance and rock. Maybe Not Tonight is the band's messy, vulnerable, unapologetic debut album. There are definitely 1980s elements to the album that I was picking up. You be the judge. Lime Garden right now here on Girly So Groovy.

This is Girly So Groovy, and this week we launch our summer-long series called The Cruel Summer. Girly So Groovy celebrates the 1980s. We are spotlighting 8 significant albums from 1980 this week, plus bands and musicians that are tied through inspiration and influence to those 8 albums. We just heard our second album of the 80s. It was August 5th, 1980, when Pat Benatar released her incredible, breakout, career-defining sophomore album, Crimes of Passion. What's unique about this album is the defiant hit song, Hit Me With Your Best Shot. It became a single that defined Pat Benatar and became in many ways an anthem that declared that Pat Benatar would stand her ground amid the abundant sexism that surrounded her in the 1980s and through the music industry. And I think that's a repeated story for so many women creating music in the 1980s, sadly, the 90s, the 2000s, but here on Girly So Groovy, we celebrate the anthems that these musicians make. So before Pat Benatar, it is something thoroughly more modern. It is music from Mitski. From her album, Laurel Hell, we heard the song, The Only Heartbreaker, and then starting the set off, it is music from Limegarden, a band that just released their debut album just last 2 months ago now in April. The new debut album is called Maybe Not Tonight. We heard the song, Do You Know What I Am Thinking? Lots more music to get to coming up in the next 30 minutes. Of course, our celebration of 1980 continues, but I've also got music on the way from Penny and the Pits, music coming up from Snooper and La Tigra as well. But I know we're talking 1980, but can we make room in this summer-long series celebrating the 1980s to embrace a cover song from the late 1970s? The cover song itself is not the late 1970s, but it is a band we are going to be featuring later in this episode of Girly So Groovy as a significant 1980s act. I think I'm getting way too cerebral here. What I'm getting at is we are going to make room up next for Fredericton queer indie rock duo Kit and Spit doing their take on a Blondie classic, Hanging on the Telephone. Up next here on Girly So Groovy.

In 1979, the Athens, Georgia rock band, the B-52s, created an album that in many ways reinterpreted the pop genre ever since. Was it lightning in a bottle? That was the question to be asked as the band made their way into the new decade. That first album was incredible, but were they more than just bouffant hairdos and quirky tunes? Well, with their 1980 sophomore album, Wild Planet, released on August 27th, 1980, the band proved that, yes, they could continue the magic on more albums to come. In fact, Wild Planet, in many ways, is a focused look at the zany chaos that has become the B-52's trademark. We heard the song Give Me Back My Man from the B-52's. And before that, it is Something from Penny and the Pits, a band that we featured.

chaos. And then, of course, starting the set off, it is music from indie rock duo Kitten Spit from their EP Covered in Spit Volume 1, a cover song EP album. It is their take on the Blondie classic, Hanging on the Telephone. And of course, celebrating 1980, we will be featuring Blondie in the second hour of the program. So I just felt that it was made a lot of sense to bring that particular track into this week's episode. Let's continue this celebration of 1980 by making room for another significant album released that year. If it was the late 1970s where New York City seemed to dominate the American punk sound, it was the early 1980s that Los Angeles seemed to take over with both a burgeoning punk scene and hardcore scene. Well, one band that seemed to provide a higher brow aspirations of the so-called Hollywood punks was led by the band X, and it was in April 26th of 1980 that the band released their album Los Angeles. Still to this day, a phenomenal punk album. Here is X right now here on Girly So Groovy.

It was back in 1980 that the Los Angeles punk act X released their album, Los Angeles. And with that album, they launched a career-defining songwriting that in many ways looked at the underbelly of society and used the music as a cry for help, used the music as a way of spotlighting how sometimes the pressure cooker of the times would bring the worst out in people, and use the music as a rallying cry of how to fight against that. Well, decades later, bands like La Tigra are still doing that with the music that they are making. La Tigra, of course, the feminist dance punk band led by Kathleen Hanna, is an act that definitely likes to play with politics and encourage you to become an active participant in making change in the world. Get off the internet. What a great sentiment. This song is nearly 25 years old, but it is still a rallying cry today. Get off the internet. If we want to make change in the world, we really need to do it face-to-face, person-to-person. That comes from La Tigra's EP, From the Desk of Mr. Lady. And then in the middle, it is a band that is new to Girly So Groovy ever since they released their album Worldwide back in October. The hip and hyper Nashville punk band Snooper. This is a band that dish up hook heavy indie rock with a frenetic pulse influenced by electronics. And the band's second album, Worldwide, released on Jack White's Third Man Records, delivers seriously playful anthems of disconnection and overwhelm. It is just such fun punk music. Again, very much so in the style of the band X, where we started that set off. X with the song Phone, Your Phone's Off the Hook, But You're Not. Did I get that right? Your Phone's Off the Hook, But You're Not. I did get that right. Of course, that is from their album, Los Angeles, released in 1980. Well, this first hour, we have launched our summer-long series, Cruel Summer, Girly So Groovy Celebrates the 1980s. We are spotlighting eight significant albums released in the year 1980. So far, this first hour, we have spotlighted The Pretenders, Pat Benatar, The B-52s, and X. What four other musical acts will get spotlighted in the second hour? You are definitely going to want to stick around for that. Let me remind you, though, before we get into the second hour, if you ever miss an episode or want to listen again, or you're just curious about the special programming or regular programming we do here on Girly So Groovy, I want to remind you that you can listen to the show anytime at your leisure. We are on the website Mixcloud. 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Girly and groovy ending with an IE. When you're there, you will find the last 10 episodes just waiting for you. Like I say, to listen at your leisure, press play and pause. 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Okay, before we dive into the second hour of Girly So Groovy, let's wrap up this first hour. When I think about a band like La Tigra, a Montreal band that I feel like was heavily influenced, inspired, and in many ways friends and contemporaries to La Tigra, is the band Lesbians on Ecstasy. We're going to reach back to the band's 2007 album, We Know, You Know, for the song The Cold, A Touch of Leather. Again, Lesbians on Ecstasy here on Girly So Groovy.

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